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1: In traffic right now, there's a crash on the right, State Route 51 southbound, that's near Northern Avenue, and a crash on the exit ramp, I-10 West, at 83rd Avenue. Coming up on the program, former President Obama helped dedicate his presidential center in Chicago today, voicing optimism about Americans' desire for unity.
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1: This evening should be 82 degrees, mostly clear and breezy. For the holiday, Juneteenth tomorrow, sunny and a high of 106.
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1: If you're at a party and someone says play Dancing in the Street, they don't expect you to go look in your folder and find a piece of music.
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0: That universality is emblematic of what Berry Gordy wanted, songs that would appeal to a broad audience, black and white Americans alike. But let me tell you what else was going on in Detroit back then. Racial tensions boiled

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1: And this is KJZZ 91.5, the perfect mix of BBC, NPR, and KJZZ News. In traffic right now, there's a disabled vehicle on the right, US 60 eastbound, that's near Alma School Road. State Route 51 southbound near Northern Avenue, a crash on the right. A crash also on the right, I-10 east near 16th Street.
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4: 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I'm Kai Rimmel.
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1: 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With a U.S.-Iran peace deal now on the books, how long will it take oil prices to normalize, if ever? That's next on Marketplace at 6.
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0: 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I'm Elsa Chang.
15: And I'm Juana Summers. In almost any museum, the exhibits are roped off and the signs say, "Do not touch." A history museum in Philadelphia, the city known as the birthplace of America, is going the other direction. Visitors can touch Ben Franklin's frilled collar, feel the upward pointed nose of Alexander Hamilton. The tours are aimed at people who are blind or have low vision, but they're an experience for sighted people too. NPR's Janaki Mehta went along.
16: Just down the street from the Liberty Bell, on the second floor of the National Constitution Center, about a dozen visitors are standing in front of a gallery crowded with men who appear to be in meaningful conversation.
17: These are life-size bronze statues. They also have been made accurate to historic depictions. So
16: that's Grace Engel, one of the museum educators who's going to lead this group through a room full of statues of the 42 signers and dissenters of the U.S. Constitution.
17: They feel like real people, except they might let you touch them a little more than your average individual might.
16: Before the tour begins, the educators describe themselves to the group.
18: I'm about 5'3". I'll stand next to James Madison so we can gauge that height difference.
16: These physical descriptions are common courtesy when meeting people who are blind for the first time, like most of the people on this tour.
19: Each statue feels personalized. So Ben Franklin's fingers feel different than the statue that I was feeling before.
16: 33-year-old Tim Kelly has never been on a museum tour where he could actually touch the artifacts in the way he experiences much of the world, and he is all over it.
19: I could also feel the wrinkles on his face because he was 81 years old at the time of the convention. And
16: while the Americans with Disabilities Act helped people get physical access to museums, that isn't always the case for what's inside them. That's what these tours are trying to change, especially as America reflects on its 250 years of existence.
20: You know, I live in Philadelphia. We have some of the most premier museums around, but I didn't enjoy going to them.
16: That's Denise Brown. She says as a blind person, she never found museums to be inviting.
20: They weren't giving me what I needed, and I couldn't find the reason why I should go.
16: Brown points out that most people experience vision loss or other disabilities at some point in their life, so this kind of access can benefit everyone. She works with Philly Touch Tours, a group that designs these experiences in Philadelphia and beyond. Brown trained sighted museum staff here at the National Constitution Center, and one part of that was having them wear goggles that simulate different kinds of blindness.
20: So that they can get an idea of what some of us are possibly seeing or not seeing. As in, I have retinitis pigmentosa, which when I had vision, a pinhole of vision, and they would look through that and see that.
16: Her team also trained museum staff to physically lead people, like with specific verbal cues that help keep them safe.
18: I can actually guide your hand there if that's okay.
16: At times, staff take visitors' hands and trace them along the statues as they describe what can be seen and felt, all while making sure the history lesson isn't lost in the tour.
17: And his name is Elbridge Gerry. He redraws the district almost in a salamander shape, and so then a cartoonist deems it gerrymandering.
16: Trish Maunder is one of the founders of Philly Touch Tours and says one of its mantras is the phrase, seeing may be believing.
8: But when you touch, you know, because you carry it with you, like you remember. So what?
16: Like, even though she's sighted, she says she'll never forget when many years ago she got to touch the Liberty Bell. She still remembers the raw, undulating feel of the metal and the thickness of it.
8: I remember it in my body, because your body holds on to those sort of muscle memory.
16: Maunder wants more museums to bring in programming like this and says it can start small, like by bringing artifacts tucked into dusty basements back to life, or by creating replicas that can be safely touched. As this touch tour comes to a close, the visitors and museum staff stand in a circle and take a moment to reflect on their experience, including Kosi Asabre, who's done this once before.
21: It didn't feel like, I guess you guys are invited. It felt like the way we learned was thought about. For once, I felt like I was not like an afterthought.
16: But Asabre says being here as the country celebrates 250 years, it's complicated. She says the Constitution was a brilliant document, but it didn't include people like her.
21: Women were left out. Black people were left out. Disabled people were left out. So a lot of the work they are doing here is almost like a way of the people that weren't included, the work is now being done to bring them in.
16: So she says maybe one day the phrase, we the people, can truly include everyone. Janaki Mehta, NPR News, Philadelphia.
0: Okay, Juana, what do you think is the most beautiful word in the English language?
22: Hard question, but I think I'm going to go with euphoria. What do you think?
0: Ooh, I like that. I think I would say onomatopoeia. Well, recently, over 1,000 poets and poetry enthusiasts weighed in on this very question, and the word that they have crowned the most beautiful word in the English language is...
23: diaphanous. It's an adjective that describes something very delicate to the point of being almost transparent.
0: Diaphanous. That was Esteban Tuma, a linguist and cultural expert at Babbel. The language learning platform created a short list of 20 beautiful sounding words. And then they asked the Poetry Society of America's 1,500 members to vote for the most beautiful from that list.
22: Diaphanous got the highest percentage of votes, followed by ethereal, then mellifluous.
0: Now, behind this survey is a whole area of study called phonesthetics, basically looking at the key ingredients for ear-pleasing words.
23: How the words flow, are they easy to pronounce? We looked at vowel quality. Open vowels are usually more associated with pleasant-sounding words. We take diaphanous. Quite literally, your mouth is a little bit more open and air is kind of flowing directly out.
22: Okay, so poets like the way diaphanous sounds, but how often are they using the word?
0: Well, we asked Matt Brogan that very question. He's the executive director of the Poetry Society of America, and he had just finished browsing the poetry databases.
24: The actual answer is not very often. And I think this speaks to something about poets. I think they're very attuned to the kinds of things we're talking about, but they're also a little bit wary of things that feel conventionally beautiful, in the same way an artist might be a little wary of, like, making a painting of a sunset or boats in a harbor.
22: Survey participants also had the opportunity to nominate their own words.
0: Now, just because a word sounds beautiful doesn't necessarily mean that it means something beautiful.
24: Diphtheria is a really lovely sounding word. It's probably not something you want to get.
22: Brogan says one of his big takeaways from the survey is that native English speakers tend to look to other languages to find beauty.
24: I do think that there is a bit of sound envy for native English speakers for the Romance languages, like French or Italian or Spanish, that feel to us that they are just flowing along in a way that maybe we don't necessarily think about English doing in a natural kind of way.
0: Well, Juana, in the interest of using more beautiful words in conversation, I just want to say I so appreciate the sound of your mellifluous voice.
2: Aw, thanks.
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1: Several issues in traffic right now. I-10 East near 16th Street, a crash is on the right. US 60 East near Alma School Road, a disabled vehicle on the right. It's 107 in Phoenix at 6 o'clock.
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9: In Los Angeles, I'm Kai Rizdahl. It is Thursday today. This one is the 18th of June. Good as it always is to have you along, everybody. You know, sometimes there's just a lot of economic loose ends out there waiting to be tied up. So that is what we're going to do to get going today. And we're going to do it with Robin Brooks. He's a senior fellow at the Brookings Institution. Welcome back to the program, Robin. Good to have you on.
5: Hey, Kai. Thanks for having me.
9: So let's see. There is an agreement to begin negotiations in pursuit of a deal in the Middle East. And thus, I want to start today with you and oil. Brent is at $79 a barrel, just a hair under 80 bucks. But the strait is still closed. It is going to take some time for things to get back to normal. Crystal ball this for me, would you? What happens with oil markets? You're an oil guy.
5: So let me say two things. I think one thing that's really, really important about this shock that we've kind of learned is, you know, think back a couple of weeks or months, there were a lot of scare stories about oil going to $150 or $200 mm-hmm. a barrel. That mm-hmm. didn't happen. And I think that's really important. Here, if you think back to before the war, then we were around $60, $70 a barrel. At $79, I think there's very little risk premium priced. I think we need to be in a range of $80 to $90 a barrel until ship traffic fully resumes, until oil tankers start moving. So I think markets are getting a little bit ahead of themselves on their optimism.
9: Tell me why risk premium here is important. Why, in effect, if I heard correctly what you just said, oil needs to be a little bit higher.
5: Yeah, so obviously, as you know, the Strait of Hormuz is a critical artery for global oil markets. Before all this started, 20 million barrels of oil per day and product moved through the strait. We are a long way from that number. Before all this began, there were about 100 ships every day that went through the Strait of Hormuz, about 50 west to east and about 50 east to west. Ship traffic, unlike all the previous ceasefire agreements that we've seen in recent weeks, ship traffic is picking up, but we're still in the tens of ships, not hundreds.
9: I read you on Substack from time to time, and I follow you on the socials. And you have been through this whole crisis, sanguine that oil prices were not going to go completely haywire. And I guess I wonder why that
5: Yes.
9: was, because everybody in the world was like, "Oh my God, $200 a barrel," you
5: Well, thanks so much for being a subscriber of my Substack. You're
9: know?
5: probably the single most important subscriber ever, so thank you.
9: You're too kind.
5: So there's something important here, which is I worked a lot on Russia and Ukraine back in 2022, and at the time, we had a lot of scare forecasts. Oil at the time, according to one investment bank, was going to go to $400 a barrel. And so I spent a lot of time digging into how these forecasts are made, and it just didn't add up. And it's the same this time around. You had scare forecasts of $150 or $200 a barrel. If you run the numbers, which I did back in March, the max number you get is 125, and that's basically where we topped out. And this is basically huge validation of the economic academic research that we have on how oil markets work, and it kind of invalidates the scare stories that you hear. So my bottom line is steer away from the extremist forecasts. They are usually tail risks.
9: The phrase you're looking for here, gang, is price elasticity of demand. I've got 30 seconds for this next answer, Robin, which is not fair to you, but a very quick characterization, if you could, of the new era at the Federal Reserve under Chairman Warsh. 30 seconds.
5: So, my best guess is that we will have a Fed on hold. We will have much less forward guidance and a smaller balance sheet. Simpler, cleaner, more efficient.
9: Better,
5: And
9: you think?
5: more volatile, maybe better. We'll see.
9: Okay. All right. We'll take that. Robin Brooks at the Brookings Institution. Thanks, Robin. Good to talk to you.
5: Thank you.
9: Wall Street on this Thursday, as often happens on the day after a press conference for the Fed and the sell-off that follows, traders looked around today and decided maybe things weren't so bad after all. We will have the details when we do the numbers.

0: This being Thursday, we got our regular report on new claims for unemployment benefits this morning. It was maybe not good, but definitely not bad. 226,000 people filed first-time claims last week. That's basically even with what everybody had been guessing. Big picture, as you know, the national unemployment rate sits at a historically comfortable 4.3%. Businesses do continue to add jobs. But the way the job market feels totally depends on a couple of things. Number one, with a capital one, whether you've got a job. And number two, what part of the country you happen to be in. Marketplace's Kaylee Wells is on the labor market mood desk for us today.
1: The numbers can look good while the job market feels bad. That's Laura Ulrich's big takeaway.
2: Two things can be true at once.
1: She's director of economic research at Indeed.
2: Job gains have been picking up, and it's a really tough time to be a job seeker.
1: Ulrich calls the job market paralyzed because, yeah, unemployment's low, but so is hiring, which, bummer, if you're trying to get hired.
2: There were a couple of times this year where the hires rate was as low as it was in April 2020. So think about that. Like, who was hiring in April 2020?
1: But the market feels all right if you've got a job right now, because chances are good you're not going to lose it.
3: Perhaps the one lesson is if you're in a job and you even like it a little, maybe stay put for now.
1: Michael Goldberg teaches in the School of Management at Case Western Reserve University, and he says his job-seeking students are victims of a really uncertain job market.
3: Perhaps the most uncertain I've seen in my career.
1: Another reason the market feels worse than the numbers suggest, they don't tell the whole story, says Michelle Evermore with the National Employment Law Project.
4: Initial claims doesn't measure how many people are unemployed. It measures how many people are unemployed and are able to get an unemployment benefit.
1: So if you, say, quit to care for an aging parent or didn't bother to sign up for unemployment benefits because it was too difficult or too low to seem worth it, you're not counted in the report today. But some regions are painting a rosier picture. Take Ohio, where I live. The unemployment rate here is 14% lower than the national average. Baiju Shah leads the Greater Cleveland Partnership, which is the regional chamber of commerce.
5: We talk to employers every single day. And everyone has that same challenge of, I can't find enough people.
1: Because people have been leaving the Midwest for decades, and now there's a bunch of new economic growth here, the job market's just a bit less frozen. Shaw says Ohio companies are sending recruiters to other states
5: that they feel are rich in talent, but have maybe a more challenging cost of living.
1: And workers are buying what they're selling. Ohio's Department of Development reported that more people moved to Ohio last year than any time in the past 25 years. In Cleveland, Ohio, I'm Kaylee Wells, Marketplace.

0: Monetary policy, Milton Friedman once said, operates with a long and variable lag. Chairman Warsh said a version of the same thing yesterday in his press conference, even as the central bank held interest rates steady. The other thing that happened at that presser was what didn't happen. Warsh giving no hints, no forward guidance about whether an interest rate hike might be coming. But as happens sometimes, and as might happen more now that there looks to be less communication coming from the Fed, markets have made up their minds. Traders are thinking there's going to be at least one quarter point increase by the end of the year. Marketplace's Kristen Schwab made some calls.
1: At the Fed press conference yesterday, Kevin Warsh forced us to read between the lines a bit.
2: Persistently high prices are a burden for the American people. But the recent past need not be prologue. I am pleased to report that members of the FOMC are unambiguous and unanimous. This committee will deliver price stability.
1: The markets took that to mean a rate hike is coming. But Randy Krosner thinks markets got it wrong. And he has a pretty good understanding of how the new Fed chair thinks.
3: I mean, I know Kevin well.
1: The two worked at the Fed together a couple decades ago.
3: The markets interpreted that, well, he's going to be a real hawk. But I don't think that was exactly appropriate.
1: Traditionally, markets react to what the Fed says.
3: Kevin would like to replace that with they should react to the data.
1: Data on inflation and the job market. The question is, and just stick with me here for a second, if the Fed encourages markets to interpret the data, will the markets really just interpret the data? Or will they instead make guesses about how the Fed is quietly interpreting the data? Alan Blinder, a former vice chairman at the Fed, says the distinction matters.
4: The argument for a more talkative Fed is not that we want to see these people on TV because they're such wonderful personalities.
1: If you can't tell, Blinder is a pro-Fed transparency guy.
4: It's that conditions market expectations so that hopefully the markets don't run off in crazy directions.
1: Crazy directions can result in pretty painful market corrections. Blinder thinks we'll see one rate hike in the coming months. So does Carola Binder, an economist at UT Austin. But she says the markets could price in more.
5: So we would expect other rates to rise if the Fed starts raising rates, especially if markets expect like a series of rate hikes instead of a one-time rate hike.
1: And a series of rate hikes would have the biggest effect on longer-term loans, like the 30-year fixed mortgage. I'm Kristen Schwab for Marketplace.

0: coming up.
1: She said, well, how much is it going to cost? I said, well, a quick calculation, about $10,000.
0: Do not even tell me what the complicated calculation is. Come on. First, though, let's do the numbers. Dow Industrial is up 72 points today. That's 10%, 51,564. The NASDAQ added 496 points, 1.9%, 26,517. The S&P 500 gained 80 points, 1.1%, 7,500 on the nose. Markets are closed tomorrow for the Juneteenth holiday. So for the week, the 4 days gone by, if you will, the Dow increased 0.7%. The NASDAQ climbed 2.4%. S&P 500 picked up 0.9%. Gamers have been waiting for more than 13 years for the sixth installment in the Grand Theft Auto series. They can start pre-ordering it next week, according to That's the Game's developers. Take-Two Interactive rang up 4.9%. 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
3: In traffic, a disabled vehicle blocks the on-ramp on 101 southbound at Indian Bend Road. Also on the 101 westbound near 7th Avenue, a crash is on the right.
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3: It should be mostly clear and breezy this evening at a low of 82. Tomorrow, 106 and sunny. To start the weekend, Saturday, 104 and sunny.
0: This is Marketplace. I'm Kai Rizdahl. It happens, I don't know, millions, probably actually billions of times a day all over the planet. Somebody pulls out their phone or the device of their choice to find out where they are and how to get where they want to go. And it happens all those billions of times without people giving it a second thought. There is a new book out about the technology behind us knowing where we are and behind so much else in this global economy and what its future might hold. It's called Little Blue Dot, How GPS Shaped the Modern World. Catherine Dunn wrote it. Catherine, welcome to the program. Thanks for coming on.
8: Thank you so much for having me.
0: Tell me, would you, how you came to write this book? You used to be an energy reporter, is that right?
8: Yeah. So I used to track oil flows kind of around the world. I used to work for Wall Street Journal and the Dow Jones, and then I was working for S&P Global. And I was just sitting at my desk one day, and a colleague sent me a story about a weird incident in the Black Sea. And this was quite soon after Russia invaded Crimea. Mm. And all these ships were turning up at this Russian port, Novorossiysk, which is very close to Crimea. And they were looking out the window. They could see where they were. They were at port. But on their ship tracking, you know, sort of like a Google Maps that you or I will use, they seemed to be at Russian airports, like on the tarmac.
0: Hmm.
8: And of course, ships can't fly. So this was very weird. It was just this mystery that I got obsessed with. And I just got hooked, basically.
0: Fair enough, and it makes for a good book. I will tell you, it's a great history of GPS, but also, and the story you just told demonstrates this. This is a story of the strengths and the weaknesses of this system, right? And we're seeing that play out in virtually every sphere. It is fundamentally an infrastructure story.
8: Yeah, it's an infrastructure story, and it's a little tricky to make an infrastructure story sort of sexy and exciting. But once you realize how deep it is in all of our infrastructure, you start to see both how transformative it was and also really how risky it is that we're now starting to see such a high level of interference.
0: Right. And you know, we'll get to the risk part of it at the end of the interview. But am I overstating things to say, you know, globalization came out for a whole lot of reasons, but GPS now, certainly in modern globalization and the modern economy, it's kind of a critical factor.
8: Yeah, I would say it is a critical factor. And you have to look at the way it really converged with a lot of other things that were happening around the same time when it was bursting onto the mainstream sort of consumer infrastructure world through the 90s and through the 2000s. We're entering the era of the smartphone. But one of the ways it was really transformative that people often don't know about, and it's pretty trippy, is the way it underpins time. Mm-hmm. And the way digital time has to be really in sync in order to make all these systems stitch together, in order to make them agree with each other on what time it is. And, you know, our electricity grids, our mobile base stations, our stoplights, anything digital, actually.
0: Huh. I didn't realize the stoplights thing. So let's get back to the risks involved with GPS now. And as you said at the beginning of this conversation, the mysterious ships on the airport tarmacs. There is spoofing and there is obviously some manipulation of GPS signals now. Talk about where we are with those risks and how intertwined it is with the global economy and with virtually everything we do.
8: Yeah, so it's definitely, we've seen them rising. Anywhere that there is conflict or there is the threat of conflict, weird stuff has been happening with GPS. You know, we've got Russia, Ukraine, and we obviously have Israel, Gaza, that whole region. And then you get to Iran, you've had all of this in the Strait of Hormuz, which if you've seen a map lately, you've realized is very, very small and a lot can go wrong. So we're at the point now where there's sort of this wall, at least through the Middle East.
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1: Has kind of changed the way we interact with the world. Is that too much?
2: Mm-hmm.
1: What do you think?
2: It's definitely changed the way I interact with the world. People have been asking me, oh, did writing this book change your relationship with GPS? Do you use a map now? And I'm like, no, I walk around like an absolute lemming. You know, it hasn't changed anything because I'm so dependent. And for me, it's been transformative.
1: Transformative in a good way or a bad way?
2: It's hard. I mean, it's hard to say, right? Yeah, it's an amazing, elegant system. And we're not going to throw out GPS and stop using it. That's not going to happen. I think we've just forgotten that it's one system and it can fail like any other.
1: It's a book called Little Blue Dot by Catherine Dunn. Catherine, thanks a lot for your time. I appreciate it.
2: Thank you so much for having me.

0: Here's a story about the summer travel season, discretionary spending, high gas prices, and the joy of hitting the open road all rolled into one. For those whose preferred mode of transportation is the RV, this is a tale of two industries. Sales of new RVs, down nearly 17%. Used sales, up 6% year on year. But if you've got one of those really big RVs that you're looking to unload, motor coaches, I think they're called, you could be waiting a while to sell it. Corey Young reports.
1: A refurbished 1988 vintage motor coach Lindsay and Blake Walters bought used in 2024 has served its purpose.
2: This is a full-size jacuzzi tub, which is so funny that you would see that in a little RV, but we love it.
1: The couple and their two boys lived the RV life while building a home in Fairhope, Alabama. The plan was to save on rent, then resell the rig to someone else who might want to do the same.
3: Well, that stuff stays with her.
2: Yeah.
1: In January, the Walters scrubbed their RV inside and out, then listed it online with social media videos. 5 months later,
4: there's been a lot of interest, requests for those videos, questions about those videos, but no follow-ups.
1: Well, the Walters RV is older than most. The time it's taking to sell is in line with Class A motor coaches built before 2016. Class A's are the big bus-like RVs. Those 10 years and older make up roughly 40% of the used Class A motorhomes on the site RV Trader, the leading online marketplace for new and used RVs. And they're expensive, with some selling for more than $500,000. RV Trader's Juliana Baena says in today's economy, buyers are watching their leisure dollars.
5: They are ready to buy. They want to buy, but they just can't make the math work.
1: Or the cash. That's where financing comes in. But Baena says many banks don't want to finance RVs older than 10 years.
5: That wall is kind of coming into play and the biggest obstacle that a lot of shoppers are seeing right now.
1: And then there's the price at the pump. Many Class A motor coaches can hold 100 gallons or more. Current fuel prices haven't caught up with the sales data, but they're factored into those leisure dollars. Michael Papa knows about that. He and his wife own a 2015 40-foot rig they bought used during the pandemic.
6: We have a Honda CRV we'll pull behind, and you know, if the terrain is not real mountainous, we get about 7 miles to the gallon. That doesn't sound great, does it?
1: It does not. Papa recently told his wife high diesel prices mean fuel for the couple's upcoming cross-country trip from Alabama to the Pacific Northwest is far more expensive than planned.
6: She said, well, how much is it going to cost? I said, well, a quick calculation, about $10,000.
1: The economy isn't the only roadblock. Some buyers are wary of the unofficial 10-year rule. That's the age limit at which some campgrounds won't allow RVs, as vintage RV owner Blake Walters learned.
4: So I figured I'd buy an old RV that was more affordable that I could work on easily. And then we ran into the old RVs don't fit in all RV parks.
1: Walters is now paying $50 a month to store the RV. With no bites, he's willing to make a deal to get it off the lot.

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1: This final note on the way out today, in which it seems an $85.7 billion initial public offering just ain't enough for SpaceX. Bloomberg reported this morning that the rocket slash artificial intelligence slash social network slash satellite internet company is going to float a new bond issuance looking for another $20 billion. SpaceX says its debt has gotten investment grade ratings from the three big ratings agencies. The company's latest financials say SpaceX lost almost $5 billion last year on just shy of $19 billion in revenue. Ticker SPCX off 4% on the day. Our daily production team includes Andy Corbin, Maria Hollenhorst, Sarah Leeson, Sean McHenry, and Sophia Terenzio. Will Story is the supervising senior producer. And I'm Kai Rizdahl. We will see you tomorrow, everybody.

0: This is APM.
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1: Several issues in traffic this evening. I-10 East near 16th Street, a crash on the right. State Route 51 southbound near Northern Avenue, a crash on the right. U.S. 60 eastbound near Rural Road, a disabled vehicle is on the left. And tonight should be 82, mostly clear and breezy. 106 is expected for tomorrow's high. It's 107 degrees.
4: Weapons, money, and ships sound familiar, but this Iran deal could turn a key shipping route into a paid one. And in Cuba, sweeping reforms, but life's still tough on the ground. And somehow the Tartan Army has legalized haggis in America. That's all to come on World Business Report, which is after the latest world news.
5: BBC News with Nick Miles. Iran's supreme leader has said President Trump approved the deal to halt their war out of desperation. Mujaba Khamenei said Tehran would not submit if Washington made excessive demands in upcoming negotiations to make the peace permanent. Earlier, the US Vice President J.D. Vance insisted Washington held all the cards in the upcoming talks. Mr. Vance also bluntly criticized Israel, the latest comments by the Trump administration to suggest a growing rift with Washington's longtime ally. Addressing Israeli critics of the Iran deal, he warned Donald Trump was the only head of state sympathetic to their country. Venezuelan officials say representatives of the interim president, Delcy Rodriguez, have met a member of the opposition for the first time in almost 3 years. The U.S. said it welcomed the meeting. Almost 100 rebel fighters have laid down their weapons in southern Colombia as part of a deal with left-wing President Gustavo Petro. The move comes 3 days ahead of a presidential runoff election. Counting is underway in one of Britain's most consequential by-elections since the Second World War. If Andy Burnham from the Governum Labour Party wins the special election in Makerfield, he's expected to call a leadership contest against the embattled Prime Minister Keir Starmer. Defence officials in Niger say 2 civilians and 11 soldiers were killed in a jihadist attack on the main international airport in the capital, Niamey. They said the attackers were repelled. The former US President Barack Obama has said the country was founded on the principle that there will be no kings during the opening of his presidential center in Chicago. He used his speech to praise democracy, calling on citizens to resist division. And at the World Cup, co-host Canada have thrashed Qatar 6-0 with Jonathan David scoring a hat-trick in Vancouver. And that is the latest BBC News.
4: Weapons, money and ships sounds familiar, but this Iran deal hits different.
6: We're not quite clear on exactly how many ships have gone through, and I wouldn't imagine we will be for a few days.
7: 12.5 million barrels of oil went through the Strait of Hormuz. That is a high since the beginning of the conflict.
4: It's World Business Report from the BBC World Service. I'm Charlotte Streepather. On the way, shipping giants are on edge with fears a new US-Iran deal could pave the way for charges on the Strait of Hormuz. And the Tartan Army charmed the Americans into legalising haggis. So, all eyes are on the Strait of Hormuz once again as the US Vice President J.D. Vance says the deal between America and Iran is already bearing fruit.
7: Last night, 12.5 million barrels of oil went through the Strait of Hormuz. That is a high since the beginning of the conflict. Oil prices are down nearly at their level from the pre-war conflict. Gas prices dropped below $4 a gallon today for the first time since the conflict. And importantly, they're going to keep falling further given how low oil prices are.
4: So this all follows President Donald Trump and Iranian officials signing what they're calling a memorandum of understanding, essentially a first step towards ending their war. It stretches the current truce by another 60 days, giving both sides a bit of breathing room to try and hammer out a full peace deal. But in the shipping world, that's ringing a few alarm bells. There are fears it could lead to charges on the strait, a route that's always been free. So, big questions then for the maritime world. What could this mean for costs, for trade, and ultimately for prices we all pay? John Storpert is head of the Marine Department and secretary of the Marine Committee in the UK.
6: We have seen a lot of ships moving, certainly earlier in the day, to make use of the two channels. There's one in the north of the strait, one in the south of the strait, with a view to getting out of the Gulf region. But it's unclear what conditions apply and who is overseeing those transits. So really, we're still kind of in limbo as to understand the full impact of it and what actually is going to be put in place for, I guess, the next 60 days.
4: And how is the situation at the moment? How much traffic is going through the Strait of Hormuz right now?
6: It was going at about 10 ships a day through the Omani route, which the US Navy has overseen. I haven't seen complete figures, but there was an awful lot of shipping looking to use the northern route earlier today. That may have changed since the IRGCN said that they still controlled things. So we're not quite clear on exactly how many ships have gone through, and I wouldn't imagine we will be for a few days.
4: There is some concern over the language used in the terms and conditions of the accord signed today. What concern do you share? And also, is there any clarity over whether ships will be charged now to go through the Strait of Hormuz?
6: This is the $64,000 question, is what is meant by maritime services and what is envisaged in terms of the deal that will be put in place after 60 days. So tolls, in our view, are unacceptable. This is an international waterway. Freedom of navigation should be respected by all littoral states. Maritime services puts it in a different kind of ballpark, though, because there are equivalents where states, rather than ships and companies, pay into funds to look after aids to navigation and to help with oil spill cleanups. So it's really unclear what that means, but we would hope that any lasting peace deal that goes beyond the MOU would actually return it to a state of affairs prior to the war, where ships could just transit freely through these straits.
4: Okay, and just to be clear, previously there hasn't been any charge to go through the Strait of Hormuz.
6: No, there's no precedent for it, and there's no mechanism under international law that would allow it in an international waterway.
4: And so the voluntary fund is something that states pay into, not industry.
6: Exactly. That's how it would work. It would be a state initiative. And in I assume, again, it's very, very hazy at the moment what is meant by this language, but one assumes that it would be overseen by the International Maritime Organization.
4: But at the moment, that fund doesn't exist. Is that right?
6: There's nothing in place at the moment for the Strait of Hormuz.
4: Why is it then that now it needs to exist if it hasn't previously?
6: That I can't answer, because there doesn't seem to be any justification for it. You could argue that, OK, maybe they can improve the services they provide to shipping, but it's not been an especially problematic waterway. There's not been more incidents of one type or another, if we're talking about SOLAS, safety of life at sea incidents, or environmental incidents here, than anywhere else. So it seems rather opportunistic to suggest that this should be part of the solution. And ultimately, I think it would be counterproductive, because, of course, it will just increase the costs for consumers everywhere, including in those littoral states.
4: That was John Storpert, head of the Marine Department and secretary of the Marine Committee. Well, questions are also being asked about how this deal impacts Iran. And joining us now is Amir Hanjani, who is a board member at the Quincy Institute in New York. Thank you, Amir, for joining us.
0: So, pleasure to be with you.
4: Amir, can you tell us a bit about how this war has impacted ordinary Iranians?
0: Well, I think they've been under substantial pressure over the last few years because of sanctions, mismanagement of the economy. And we have to remember there was a war last June, a year ago, for the 12-day war, when Israel and the United States attacked Iran. And then between then and this war, we had protests, economic protests, because of the price of living had gone, living standards had the price of living had gone higher than living standards had not met. And so there was a lot of dissatisfaction in the streets. And then, of course, now we had this war as well, which has caused even more pressure on the average Iranian. So life in Iran has gone from bad to worse.
4: And is the economy reliant on oil?
0: Much less so than it was a decade or two ago. I mean, Iran has domestic production. It's actually got it does more exports more than just oil. It exports a lot of food, and exports fast-moving consumer goods to its neighboring countries in the CIS and also in Iraq and the Caucasus. But oil is the quickest and most lucrative way for Iran to gain hard currency. It is still a net exporter of goods, and it uses that oil revenue to buy things such as wheat and soybeans and corn and heavy machinery that it can't produce.
4: And so how will people feel about the war ending? Because we heard about people going to the streets in sort of protest against the regime there, but also, as you mentioned, you know, it's been quite disruptive to daily life as well.
0: Look, I think the reason why you didn't see more protests during the war is because I think the average Iranian viewed the war as being unjust. This was the second time that Iran was attacked. There was no legal basis under international law for the attack. Iran wasn't attacking the U.S. bases. It had not closed the Straits of Hormuz. It wasn't attacking Israel. They were in negotiations with the United States, as they were over the summer last year before the 12-day war. And I think the average Iranian saw that, while there's no love lost between them and the government, they saw that as unjust and unfair. And there's been a rally around the flag because of that. So I think that they are happy that the war is over, because no one likes bombs being dropped over their heads and the death of school children and bombing of civilian infrastructure is never good. At the same time, they know that they have a long road ahead to rebuild their economy and get things back to a semblance of normality. It's going to take some time, and they can only do that through peace, not war.
4: Okay, Amir, thank you very much for joining us. Amir Hanjani, a board member at the Quincy Institute in New York. Well, we're going to go and check in on the financial markets now. And Jacob Chen is our markets guest, a financial advisor from Brighton Securities. Hi, Jacob.
8: Hi.
4: So, Jacob, you've had quite a bit of news in the last few days over central banking decisions and inflation. You had yesterday with Kevin Warsh talking about interest rates in the US, holding interest rates in the US, and we've had the Bank of England today as well holding rates steady.
8: Yeah, there was a lot of anticipation for this Fed meeting because it was Kevin Warsh's first meeting as chairman, and there was a lot of talk about the direction that the Fed would take, because the current administration has been vocal about wanting interest rate cuts to stimulate the economy, but also inflation has stayed higher as well. And Warsh ended the Fed meeting by saying the committee will deliver price stability, meaning they're going to prioritize curbing inflation. And because of that, investors have gone from earlier in this year expecting rate cuts to now expecting a good chance that there's going to be rate hikes by the end of the year.
4: And what has that done for investors? Because there just seems to be quite a bit of volatility there, even though we're hearing about record highs. If you look at intraday movements, they tend to go up and down.
8: Yeah, there certainly has been a lot of volatility this year. One, because of anticipation of direction of the Fed. Two, because of the conflict in Iran. Because the thing that investors don't like most is uncertainty. And we've had a lot of uncertainty this year, and that's what's led to the volatility in the markets.
4: And do you think that's something that's going to continue? Like today we heard from Apple, for example, that they're planning to raise their prices of their products because of the cost of memory chips. And memory chips is a big sector on the financial markets, and it's doing quite well at the moment. We're seeing those sort of companies surge in share prices.
8: Yeah, this is a time of high volatility, and it could absolutely continue for the future as well. For example, with Apple raising prices, this may be the biggest case of consumers feeling the AI boom in their wallets, right? For a lot of the AI craze, it seemed more of an abstract idea, but the price of the iPhone rising is something that most people in the world are going to feel. And that's where the effects of AI start going from abstract to a reality.
4: Yes, it'll be interesting to see how demand is impacted by this. Thanks, Jacob. You're with us throughout the programme. You're with World Business Report from the BBC World Service. Well, we're going to head to Cuba now, where the government's unveiled sweeping reforms, trying to steady an economy that's really under pressure. Our correspondent Will Grant has been following the story.
9: The latest proposals by the Cuban Communist Party, led by the Cuban president Miguel Díaz-Canel, are interesting in that they appear to be a series of steps to try to open up the economy in the face of the tightening of sanctions by Washington. Among the measures is the idea of, quote, new actors being allowed to operate in the tourism sector. That is interesting because, of course, so far the tourism sector is tightly controlled by the Cuban state, with some bilateral partnerships involving Spanish, Canadian, for example, Chinese companies. It sounds like that could be an opening, particularly to Cuban American investors, on which there is also likely to be a push towards foreign direct investment, particularly from US-based entities and individuals. Cuban Americans with financial clout may well be welcomed into the economy in a significant way. There will be efforts, it seems, that there will be an attempt to strengthen, revitalize those stagnated parts of the Cuban economy, which are in so dire need. It is a very, very difficult time for ordinary Cubans in the meantime, who are existing with constant blackouts near 20 hours a day in many cases, with many basic services not operating, with schools often closed, with hospitals operating at a fraction of their capacity. There is a hope within ordinary Cubans that these proposals might be enough to ease some of the pressure currently being heaped on the island by the Trump administration.
4: So Will Grant there on those rather stark big changes announced today by the Cuban government, and also the difficulties that ordinary Cubans are facing right now. Well, earlier I caught up with Ricardo Costa. He's a political research fellow at the University of Washington in DC. He says ordinary Cubans will welcome any effort to ease the crisis, but also warns this plan has still plenty of holes.
10: The question is now whether these measures are technically possible. The question has always been whether the political will exist to fully implement them. And I think that's where the, you know, skepticism by some is justified. So because Cuba has a long record of announcing reforms and then delaying them, you know, diluting them or reversing them when they create political discomfort or when the situation gets better.
4: And more recently, it's had to deal with sanctions from the United States and also a fuel blockade as well. How has that impacted the economy in the last few months?
10: Yeah, so it's important to say that the Cuba's energy crisis, especially the, you know, electricity generation deficit, has been going on for years. And it got worse in 2026 when Cuba got cut off from Venezuelan oil, and then the U.S. imposed a de facto oil embargo by threatening tariffs to the countries that trade oil or send oil to Cuba. It's had important effects. Cuba ran out of jet fuel, for instance, so airlines started suspending flights to the country. So demand has dried out. You know, international visitors, their numbers are down almost 60% all the way to May. Tourism is one of Cuba's most important industries, key generator of foreign cash. You know, transportation within the country as well. So we're seeing the impact of that on prices, for instance. So no doubt the significant impact. Then oil sanctions related to foreign investors. Some, you know, hotel chains have left the country, but also mining company like Sherritt, the Canadian mining company that operates the most important nickel plant in the country, halted operations there. And so, yeah, there's been a huge impact. So that's why I think that we've got to be very cautious when it comes to forecast the success of this round of reforms. Because I don't see, it's not clear to me how domestic reforms alone will, you know, turn the tides on the Cuban economy.
4: Another sort of aim is to attract money from Cubans abroad. Do you think that's going to work?
10: I think we have to separate these into two types of investment, or let's say contribution or participation, because most of the Cuban diaspora lives in the United States and is subject to U.S. law. By U.S. law, you cannot invest in Cuba. That is not going to happen. Not even mentioning the fact that there are other issues around U.S. capital participating in the Cuban economy related to the Hertzberg claims about confiscated property and so forth. So without those, that large-scale participation is not feasible. It's not legal. It's not going to happen.
4: So that was Ricardo Costa there speaking to me earlier about those reforms announced in Cuba, and we'll be following developments on that closely. Let's head to Russia now, where dozens of drones hit an oil refinery in what appears to be the largest Ukrainian drone attack on the Moscow region since the start of their war. So that was the sound of one hitting one of Moscow's most important energy facilities, and the damage is causing fuel supply bottlenecks and shortages in the south of the country and annexed Crimea. And if you were listening to Tuesday's episode, you would have heard about the petrol shortages and how people are queuing for hours just to fill up their tanks. Well, Stephanie Baker of Bloomberg is the author of Punishing Putin: Inside the Global Economic War to Bring Down Russia. She told Sean Lay how bad the shortages are in Crimea.
11: I think it is bad. The recent strikes are increasingly focused on the broader logistics network in Crimea rather than just military assets. So the Ukrainian drone campaign has struck multiple roads, bridges, depots, and fuel tankers and trucks moving through that land corridor between Russia and Crimea. That has resulted in severe fuel shortages. You know, reports that people need to get a QR code from the government app Max in order to be able to buy fuel, with like long waiting lines. So it's having an impact, as well as really turning away the Russian tourists who go there regularly in the summer.
12: And when you say that the focus is on the land link between Crimea and Russia, does this mean that now some tanker drivers kind of don't want to do the job, or don't want to risk driving fuel up and down that link?
11: Well, I think traffic on those routes has dropped. And I think the strategy is to make those routes unsafe, not just for military supplies, but fuel supplies, and cut off Crimea. And it's a deliberate strategy to isolate the peninsula. And it's something that Kirill Budanov, Ukraine's head of military intelligence, told me in an interview a couple years ago, that they saw that they had an asymmetric advantage by attacking that land corridor. And I think now they've been able to do it more systematically because of the growth of Ukrainian drone production and capabilities. And it is having an impact and forcing Dmitry Peskov, the Kremlin spokesman, to try to dismiss the reports of fuel shortages. He's blamed it on panic buying, but, you know, the reports on social media are very real.
12: And the vulnerability of Crimea, is that really geographical as much as anything else? Or has Russia, in a sense, neglected to protect a part of Ukraine which it annexed, what, more than a decade ago now?
11: It's mostly down to the geography and the fact that it doesn't have oil production or refining capacity. capacity itself. Mm. So it's quite easy to isolate the peninsula. Of course, there have been fuel shortages reported across Russia and other regions. You know, Russia has imposed a gasoline export ban through the summer because of those shortages. And that really stems from Ukrainian drone strikes on Russian refineries across the country. Crimea carries a symbolic value and a military strategic value for Russia. They use it as a staging ground and a military supply route for other Russian-occupied regions in Ukraine. So I think they view that as important to undermine Russia's campaign elsewhere in eastern Ukraine.
12: Some of the international pressure on Russia over its oil exports has eased a little as a result of the Iranian war, as countries in Europe and the United States, for example, want to keep oil exports flowing. But domestic supply for Russians themselves, if that's starting to become a weakness, how vulnerable does that make the kind of war effort in Russia?
11: I mean, it's quite stark because Russia is one of the largest oil producers and the world is now reportedly planning on importing gasoline this summer. So I think it really does bring home the costs of this war to the Russian people, that this is causing a huge amount of disruption and hitting their economy, that they should not be having to block gasoline exports because of the shortages and the problems that they're experiencing at refineries. So I think it's definitely having an impact and potentially undermining Putin's ability to sustain the war.
4: That was Stephanie Baker of Bloomberg and author of Punishing Putin: Inside the Global Economic War to Bring Down Russia. Well, we're going to end today's episode on a rather sheepish note.
13: Statehouse, Boston. Okay.
14: Governor, what have we just signed? We've made
13: Haggis legal in Massachusetts.
14: Official.
4: So that was the governor of Massachusetts in the US. Her name is Maura Healey, and she declared that she has unofficially legalised haggis as the state continues to welcome Scotland fans to its capital city of Boston during the World Cup. Well, haggis has been illegal in the US since the 1970s due to food regulations relating to the consumption of sheep lung, which is used in the traditional recipe. Christine Newlands has been making haggis for many years and runs the Rendell's Online Butcher with her sons in Stirling, Scotland.
15: If I'm being perfectly honest, I wasn't aware that it was illegal. But when I was told that it was legal, I was actually really pleased because obviously the World Cup has brought us to the fore. The Scottish fans are over there. Of course, they'll be pushing to get, they would like to taste their Scottish produce while they're there. So it's a massive, massive moment for the Scottish butchers and all who produce the haggis.
4: Well, Christine, they certainly have made an impression, haven't they? Certainly on the east coast of the United States, as you said. For those people that have only had the American version, what are they actually missing from a proper haggis?
15: The haggis contains the lungs, the hearts and the liver of the sheep. So they're obviously missing any flavour, etc., and texture that the lungs can bring to that.
4: And why do those traditional ingredients matter so much, would you say?
15: I suppose it probably originates from way back when they first started making haggis. I suppose like many, many things that originate, you don't like to deviate from it. And it's the original versions that you would like to continue to eat.
4: And as a butcher, what goes into making a great haggis, would you say? What's the secret?
15: Well, I suppose every butcher's got their own secrets and their own way of making it. For us, our haggis, it's a nice, savoury, it's quite spicy, I suppose you would say. It's actually been a runner-up in the World Championships and People's Choice in the Oban Festival.
4: Wow, well done. Congratulations. Yeah.
15: So we're quite fortunate that when we enter competitions, people seem to enjoy it and they come back for more, thankfully.
4: So would you be interested in selling your produce abroad?
15: We would be interested if the market opened up further.
4: So that was Christine Newlands. She runs the Rendell's Online Butcher in Stirling, Scotland. Jacob, what's your verdict? Yay or nay on haggis?
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17: This evening in Phoenix, mostly clear and breezy with a low of 82 degrees, winds between 5 and 15 miles an hour. For Juneteenth tomorrow, sunny and a high of 106, by Saturday, 104 and sunny. It's 7 o'clock.
20: From WHYY in Philadelphia, this is Fresh Air. I'm Tanya Mosley in Los Angeles. Today, comedian Ali Sadiq. He's known for telling true tales from his own life, stories that have made him one of the most watched comedians around. He has a new special called My Father, about his own dad, whom Sadiq both admired and acknowledged wasn't always a good father. We also talk about going to prison at 19 for selling drugs and how his humor became a survival tool while he was serving time, turning everyday situations like fights between inmates into comedy.
21: If people was about to fight, I would always say something like, oh, y'all about to fight? Wow, that's interesting. You do know somebody gonna lose this fight twice. It ain't like, what are you talking about? I said, well, one of y'all gonna win, and then the CO's gonna come in here and beat both of y'all.
20: Sadiq is on an international tour called Custom Fit. Plus, Justin Chang reviews Toy Story 5. 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
22: Live from NPR News in Washington, I'm Janine Herbst. The White House says Vice President Vance is delaying a trip to Switzerland to lead a new round of negotiations with Iran over its nuclear program, citing difficult logistics. No further information was available. U.S. Central Command has lifted a maritime blockade on Iranian ports. NPR's Quill Lawrence reports it's a concession made in the ceasefire agreement between the U.S. and Iran.
23: CENTCOM announced on social media that U.S. forces have lifted the ban on ships entering and exiting Iranian ports and coastal areas in accordance with the president's direction, and that American forces are no longer interdicting vessels off Iran's coast. Iran, for its part, has committed to letting oil tankers move safely through the Strait of Hormuz, where 20% of the world's oil transits. Also moving through will be Iranian oil exports, now free of sanctions under the deal. CENTCOM says the U.S. Navy remains in the area to make sure that the terms of the ceasefire are obeyed. The two countries have started counting the 60-day deadline for outstanding issues to be resolved, including the disposition of Iran's nuclear program. Quill Lawrence, NPR News.
22: Federal immigration officers often use facial recognition to identify people they detain. As NPR's Meg Anderson reports, a newly revealed document from the Department of Homeland Security details plans to give local police that same kind of technology.
24: The document describes a mobile app designed for local police deputized by ICE to enforce immigration law. With the app, police can scan people's faces and compare them to government records. Claire Garvey is with the Policing Project at New York University and has concerns about how local police, alongside federal authorities, are surveilling the public.
25: Can they walk around taking photos of whoever as sort of a dragnet way to attempt to identify individuals who might be in the country unlawfully?
24: In a statement, DHS told NPR that its technology tools respect people's privacy interests. Meg Anderson, NPR News.
22: In Chicago today,
26: I found my purpose here, and I fortified my faith here, and I found my community here, friendships that would last a lifetime. And I found a girl from the South Side who has been my greatest blessing.
22: That's President Obama at a star-studded event to dedicate the new Obama Presidential Center. That included Stevie Wonder, John Legend, Jennifer Hudson, and others. Celebrities, four former presidents, first ladies, and dignitaries were also on hand. Former President Obama celebrated his long-awaited $850 million campus that officially opens to the public tomorrow, paying tribute to the Windy City. He also defended democratic norms, including a belief in the peaceful transfer of power after people have spoken in a fair and free election. 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
17: From KJZZ News in Phoenix, I'm Tiara Vian. In a debate of GOP gubernatorial candidates last night, Congressman Andy Biggs said he wants to expand Arizona's universal school voucher program. From KJZZ's politics desk, Cameron Sanchez reports he was light on details.
1: All K through 12 students have access to vouchers called Empowerment Scholarship Accounts. They can be spent on private schools or homeschools. Biggs says that program should be expanded further, but didn't give concrete details of his plan.
2: What I will tell you about the voucher expansion that I would support is how you use it, which makes it more accessible for multiple schools. So right now, it's like one-on-one, and there's a way to get at that and skin it so you're moving it in multiple institutions.
1: Biggs also said Arizona should encourage the use of ESAs in trade schools, which fellow GOP candidate Scott Neely suggested. Currently, ESAs aren't available for higher education unless students choose to use unspent voucher money on college. Cameron Sanchez, KJZZ News, Phoenix.
17: The Arizona Department of Environmental Quality will issue a new type of advisory about consuming fish caught in some parts of the state. As KJZZ's Greg Hawney reports, that's because recent data indicated higher levels of PFAS or forever chemicals.
5: The advisories fall under three categories: safe to follow standard EPA and FDA guidelines, limited consumption, and do not eat. As the second contaminant, the state will be monitoring alongside mercury. PFAS have been linked to cancer and other health problems. While the department's map doesn't currently list any PFAS advisories, they could start in the next few weeks. Aaron Jordan with ADEQ is overseeing the program.
6: It's really to empower our anglers out in the community, give them those decision-making tools to determine what they want to eat from what they catch in our environment.
5: Jordan says the early data results are showing some fish with do not eat levels, but did not say which lake that fish came from. Greg Hawney, KJZZ News, Phoenix.
17: This is KJZZ News. This evening in Phoenix, mostly clear and breezy with a low of 82 degrees, winds between 5 and 15 miles an hour. For Juneteenth tomorrow, sunny and a high of 106. By Saturday, 104 and sunny. It's 7:06.
7: This is Fresh Air. I'm Tanya Mosley. And my guest today is Ali Siddique. He's a comedian, but that word undersells it. What he really does is tell stories, true ones, from his own life. And he's told so many of them that while watching his specials, I realize Siddique is giving us a memoir delivered one set at a time. For instance, a few years back, he went viral with a story about surviving a prison riot. Siddique served 6 years for cocaine trafficking, arrested 4 days after his 19th birthday. He started doing stand-up after he got out. And nearly 30 years later, he's got more than a dozen specials, most of them independent, on YouTube, with millions of views. In his 2022 series, Domino Effect, he traces his life growing up in Houston, starting at 10, the year he went to live with his father and first got into trouble, all the way through the choices that landed him in prison. This month, he has a new special called My Father. It's about everything that passed between Siddique and his dad before his father died in 2018. It premieres on YouTube June 21st. Here's a clip.
9: My dad had a thing about how he dressed. My dad always wore tailor-made suits. This is when he was on his note. Because he was a... It's not a lot of men can say how they felt about their pops. I really wanted to look like this man. He was tall, dark, jet black, had a lot of charisma about himself. But he just wasn't an ideal father. My dad asked me one time, I'm sitting at his house, and my daddy said, "Man, why you don't never say nothing bad about your mama on stage?"
4: Ali Sadiq, welcome to Fresh Air.
21: Thank you for having me.
4: Man, your timing is great. And I was thinking when I was watching this that there is really nothing like remembering something funny about somebody after they're gone. It's like the truest way, the most purest way to grieve them. But I was just wondering, watching this, if your dad felt some kind of way about being in your act, what do you think he'd say about you doing this entire special about him?
21: He never actually felt any type of way about being in my act. He just wanted to know when I was going to say something negative about somebody else and not just him. So, you know, I get a lot of views, but it's definitely 10 views, 15 views that I miss because my dad would go to the library and he would look me up on the computer and watch all of my stuff. And he would call and tell me, I just seen something else. I watched about 10, 15 times. So I'm always missing those 10 or 15 views that I know that I would get from him.
4: You say straight up, I'm a responsible man because of my mother, but I'm a good man yes. because of my daddy. Explain that.
21: My mom, she would think that it was her, but it's really him. Because for some time, I felt a certain type of way about him not being there, or the things that I would see from other people's, you know, fathers or what I viewed from TV. I was judging him based upon that and what I thought. And I had certain feelings towards him. And I didn't want my kids to ever feel like that about me. I don't want my kids to think that anything else was more important than them. Not being in the streets, not women, not gambling, not hustling, not anything. I didn't want them to ever think that anything that I was doing was more important than them. And my father made me at times feel unimportant to him. You know, I played sports. He went to one game. Out of all the sports that I played, he went to one game. You know, he came to one basketball game. You know, I don't remember ever doing anything father and son with my dad. So that's another thing. I just knew becoming a father, I would never be like that. Like, my kids are going to see me actively at their games or at their recitals or at their whatever they may be doing. I'm going to actively be there. If you need something, I want you to be able to call me. So I've always made myself available for that type of effort that I was making. I always made myself available for them so they would never feel a type of way towards me like I felt for my father for a couple of years. More than a couple of years.
4: Your daddy, he left when you were 3, but you'd see him every blue moon. But then around 10, he comes back into your life. You went to live with him, and yes. It seems like he was very much do as I say, not as I do. When did you first understand that contradiction?
21: Oh, man. Probably the first year I lived with him. I don't think he was ready. I don't think he was ready to have his son with him.
4: He asked for you to live with him, right?
21: But I don't think he was ready. You know, people ask for a lot of things they're not ready for. So, and then like not a human though. I didn't think a human was a part of that, but he definitely wasn't ready yet, you know, because he couldn't have been. Like, when I look back at it, I'm like, yo, bro, it's no way that you was ready for me to come live with you because you hadn't calmed down yet. You know, just the story of him waking me up saying that he was getting ready to go to San Antonio and I'm 10, I got to go to school tomorrow. I'm like, yo, bro, like, what you think? What am I supposed to do? Did you finna go to San Antonio? He's like, just do what you've been doing. Get yourself up, get ready to go to school. You know how to, hey, bro, that's not how this go, man. I've never been in a house by myself before. Like, what's wrong with you?
4: Ali, I mean, is it true that, okay, you tell this story about him putting cocaine on a sore wisdom tooth. And I was wondering, is this true or is this just for laughs?
21: 100% true. 100% true. That's why I described it so vividly. See, that's the thing about when I tell a story, I want people to understand. I describe all the even little things so people understand that this is a true story, because you can't, it's hard to make up little things. You know, you can make up big things, but little intricate details about something, like, you know who was there, James and Ivory. And James was the one that saw me sitting on the step. And he's like, what's up? Because my dad's name is Lindbergh. And he called me Lil Bird. Lil Bird, what's going on? And I told him about my tooth. And then my daddy called me over and said, let me see. And put that cocaine on my tooth. I said, this man, I didn't even know that's what it was. I just know it was the stuff that was in the Cool Whip tub that was in the refrigerator.
4: Wait, he kept the cocaine in a Cool Whip tub in the refrigerator.
21: And yeah, the big Cool Whip thing, you know how Cool Whips come in that little container, that big container.
4: Oh yeah, and you reuse them.
21: And he put it in, that's where the cocaine was at, inside the refrigerator. And then as I thought about that earlier, like I told a story and I never even realized how super irresponsible he was. I am 10. You don't think I like Cool Whip?
4: The things that could have happened, you know?
21: Things that could have happened. If I would have dipped them, because he always had strawberries. My dad loves strawberries, right? So he always had strawberries in the house. And I was like, yo, when I thought about it, if I would have just took one of the strawberries and put it in that Cool Whip bowl thinking it was Cool Whip, because I still would have ate it even though I would have thought the Cool Whip was bad. I'm like, oh, the Cool Whip, it's fizzing out. And then I'm like, that's what it would have looked like to me. I said, he was so, so irresponsible. It's crazy.
4: Okay, he dips a little cocaine on that sore wisdom tooth. What happened to you?
21: Never had a problem with that wisdom tooth again.
4: Never even needed to have it taken out, huh?
21: Never. I probably still got that tooth in my mouth right now. Never had a problem. I don't even remember getting my wisdom tooth taken out, ever. Luckily, I don't have an addictive personality. I can just stop doing stuff. Like, hopefully that was it, because my dad was insane. And I had told that story before it ever aired on anything. And I remember he was at the show when I did it.
4: Mm.
21: And he was like, I can't believe you remember that.
4: Do you feel like you're working out that relationship on stage? I mean, I think the obvious is yes, but like, how are you working it out? What is it doing for you aside from just making us laugh?
21: I think that with the relationship with him, or the relationship with my little sister, or my things that I had problems with as a young person, I don't hold on to things. I release them. The ups and downs of me and my dad are really molding of me, and it's also healing for me to be able to say these stories. So I think that's the biggest part of it, that I take the stories and me reliving them in front of people, or revisiting them in front of people, is I can't even say a bit healing. It's a lot healing. It's a lot of healing that goes on with me with that.
4: I want to ask you about something that you do on stage that is, feels like maybe like a centering. You know, most comics, when they go on stage, like everybody does it different, but most of them like kind of come out swinging. They like run or walk in, or they like take in the applause. You sit in a chair, you wait for the crowd to die down, and then you always start with, hey, tell me what you're doing with that.
21: I'm paying homage to the first time I was ever on stage, first time. So I went to this comedy club, Just Joking Comedy Cafe is where I started at, 1997, December the 4th. It was the first time I was ever on stage. I walked on stage and I said, hey, and the whole entire crowd booed me. I didn't even say nothing. But hey, no jokes, no nothing. And this is because I started at Apollo Night, and they were instructed to boo the next person that was coming on stage.
8: Mm-hmm. Mm-hmm.
21: So yeah. I happened to be that next person. So I waited 2 weeks. I came back to Just Joking Comedy Cafe after 2 weeks. Brought me up. I did well. They brought me, I came, and then I started coming every week. And then by February, I started in December. By February, I was the co-host of that Apollo Night. And I always start with, hey.
8: Why do you think you need to be reminded of that particular night 30 years later?
21: Yeah, to understand that I made the right decision when I first went up. I wasn't in the wrong for saying, hey. It's a lot of things that keep me grounded in this business. I'm never too up, and I'm never too down. I'm always even keel. And the attention that I didn't get the first time I said, hey, is what people wait on now. When I say hey, the whole entire audience say hey back.
8: If you're just joining us, my guest today is comedian Ali Sadiq. His new comedy special is called My Father. We'll be right back. This is Fresh Air.
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10: Tonight, clear, breezy, and 82 degrees. Tomorrow, sunny and 106. 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
8: This is Fresh Air, and today we're talking with comedian Ali Sadiq. He's released more than a dozen specials independently on YouTube, where they've drawn tens of millions of views. His new one, My Father, is about the man he spent his life trying to understand and everything between them before his father died in 2018. Let's go back to young Ali Sadiq. Before the comedy, you are 14 years old. You start selling drugs. You like to joke on stage. You say, I was a pharmaceutical sales rep. By the time, though, that the feds got you, you were 19. You were in college at Texas Southern University. And this is the ironic part. You were actually planning to stop selling drugs when you were...
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0: 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Thanks for joining us for On Point this Thursday. 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
5: You're back with On Point. I'm Meghna Chakrabarty. And today, in our ongoing look this month at the idea of America, we are looking back at Frederick Douglass and how he challenged the idea of America in 1852 in his most famous speech, which is popularly known as the What to the Slave is the 4th of July. And David Blight joins us. He's a Pulitzer Prize-winning historian of Frederick Douglass, also a professor at Yale University. And Professor Blight, if I may, I just want to play a little bit more of these descendants of Frederick Douglass reading from the middle section of Frederick Douglass's speech.
6: What to the American slave is your 4th of July? I answer, a day that reveals to him, more than all other days in the year, the gross injustice and cruelty to which he is the constant victim.
7: To him, your celebration is a sham.
8: Your boasted liberty, an unholy license.
9: Your national greatness, swelling vanity.
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8: When all your religious parade and solemnity are to him
6: mere bombast,
7: fraud,
8: deception,
7: impiety,
6: and hypocrisy. There is not a nation on the earth guilty of practices more shocking and bloody than are the people of these United States at this very hour.
5: NPR produced that with descendants of Frederick Douglass back in 2020. Professor Blight, actually, I love that we had that excerpt because the emotion, emotion in the the text, it still felt to this day by his descendants. And before we get to the anti-slavery interpretation of the Constitution, I want to go back to one thing you said about his excoriation of the American church, because I think it's very, very important, like you said, given who he was talking to and the role of religion in the country at that time, because he says the church of this country is not only indifferent to the wrongs of the slave, it actually takes sides with the oppressors. And then he says, this part is the one that blows my mind. And he says, because of that, he says, for my part, I would say, welcome infidelity, welcome atheism, welcome anything in preference to the gospel as preached by those divines. They convert the very name of religion into an engine of tyranny and barbarous cruelty. I mean, you know, like, the youth of today, if they were TikToking this, the fire emojis would be coming out of Frederick Douglass's mouth.
11: I hadn't thought of that, I confess. You're right. No kidding. Well, indeed, the language here is just so powerful. Unholy alliance, swelling vanity, a hollow mockery. He's aiming this at preachers in the pulpit, politicians in the Congress, and individual citizens in their conscience. He's aiming this at everybody. Now, the preachers made a good target because, you know, no hypocrisy like a religious hypocrisy, I suppose. And note, I mean, and that, and those kids got into reading that, didn't they? Whoa. I mean, and note, one of the last words he uses is hypocrisy. Mm-hmm. The whole speech is about hypocrisy, but he didn't even bother to use it until the end of that litany. I mean, he's got plenty of bombast, fraud. I mean, now imagine you're sitting in that audience. You remember the Ladies' Anti-Slavery Society of Rochester. You love this guy, Douglas. You've heard him before. You admire him. And actually, you raised the money to put this whole thing on. But you might not have come there to be told you're part of a country engaging in bombast, fraud, and hollow mockery.
5: Yeah.
11: But he's not letting anybody off. Anybody. Yeah. Everybody's complicitous. Everybody's involved. Everybody's in the blame category if you're part of the pro-slavery political, legal, religious apparatus of the country. And then, of course, he has that just stunning ending of the whole middle movement. The movement of the symphony in the middle ends with this, and you can just, if it is music, imagine what the orchestra is playing. When he gets to that section, he says, "Oh, be warned, a horrible reptile is coiled up in your nation's bosom. The venomous creature is nursing at the tender breast of your youthful republic. For the love of God, tear away and fling from you the hideous monster, and let the weight of 20 millions crush and destroy it forever." Well, this is right out of Jonathan Edwards, the whole Puritan Jeremiadic tradition. I mean, what could be more horrifying, you know, than a beast eating out your, you know, the bosom of your body in your country? And then there's a pause in the speech. You can see it on the page, and you can feel it in reading the whole thing. It's as though he pauses. Perhaps he backed away from the lectern for a moment. Timing is everything in oratory. And then he slowly but surely begins to let them back up.
5: Uh-huh.
11: And he does it by laying out for about two pages of text the anti-slavery interpretation of the Constitution. He says, we can still use the Constitution.
5: Can now, I just jump in here for a second, Professor? Because
11: yeah.
5: I just want to read this, because you're sure. Right. Because he pauses, and then all of a sudden he says, now take the Constitution according to its plain reading, right? And I defy the presentation of a single pro-slavery clause in it. On the other hand, it will be found to contain principles and purposes entirely hostile to the existence of slavery. And then a line or two later, this is the part that really grabs me. It says, allow me to say in conclusion, notwithstanding the dark picture I have this day presented of the state of the nation, I do not despair of this country. So yeah. What did he see in the Constitution that allowed him to reach this conclusion for the audience?
11: Well, in a brief version, he's been converted. It took about 4 years mm-hmm. for him to convert away from the Garrisonian vision that the Constitution was hopelessly pro-slavery. Now, Douglas was a brilliant propagandist, too. Let's not forget that. Of course, the Constitution, original Constitution, had many clauses that were pro-slavery,
5: yeah.
11: not least of which was the three-fifths clause, et cetera, et cetera. But many abolitionists, and he'd come under the influence, he even names them. He names them in this section, William Goodell, Samuel Sewall, Gerrit Smith, and others. He's come under the influence here of a whole new group of abolitionist thinkers and leaders who have spent their careers and their lives reading the Constitution in a different way. They go right to the preamble, we the people, in order to form a more perfect union. They talk, you know, the common defense, common justice. He goes to the clause about the guarantee clause that says the Congress must guarantee a Republican form of government to all its states. And then he goes to the due process clause in the Fifth Amendment and says, human beings all have a right to due process, and, you know, black people are part of the human race, mm-hmm. human species, and on it goes. Now, part of this is just old-fashioned, hard-nosed persuasion, but a lot of abolitionists here by the 50s, 1850s, and even more so beyond this, are going to develop this anti-slavery vision of the Constitution because they are frankly sick and tired of always being on the wrong side of this. And he even uses that language where he calls the Constitution a glorious liberty document.
5: Yeah.
11: Now, that was bold. and a whole lot of people didn't agree with him then, and they still wouldn't agree with him now. But he's gone from the horrible reptile, you know, curled up at the nation's heart, to now making the case. You may not understand it fully yet, folks, but we can use this Constitution. It's really about rights. It's really, and of course, the ultimate thing the anti-slavery constitutionalists pointed to was the Bill of Rights.
5: Yeah.
11: The basic Bill of Rights, which are the natural rights tradition of the Declaration of Independence put into amendments which were law.
5: Exactly.
11: And so, and then, of course, toward the end of this section, he has another whole argument, which is so interesting. He points to modernity. He calls it the tendencies of the age. He talks about how not just Americans, but humans are conquering time and space, the railroad, the telegraph, the cable they're going to put across the Atlantic. You know, they don't know about the phonograph yet, but there's all this modernity happening. And it's making a new world technologically, and maybe, just maybe, he says, we can find hope in that too. It's going to make a new moral world. Well, that, you know, that remained yeah. to be seen. Does technology make a new moral world? Or not? Well, we're living that right now.
5: Well, Professor,
11: but when he talks about conquering the oceans and conquering the continent, I mean, imagine if you're there and your imagination is in 1852. This is part of the human imagination now. Can human beings actually conquer space and time?
5: If I may ask you, Professor, what you just said is, it really actually brings together many of the threads in the conversations we've been having over the past several weeks about the idea of America. Because, you know, first of all, as you say, he's offering a anti-slavery vision of the Constitution, both philosophically and for sheer, you know, marketing purposes, as you said. But also earlier in the speech, he talks about, I think in referring to the Declaration, that the Founding Fathers, quote, seized upon eternal principles, right?
11: Yeah. Natural rights.
5: Exactly. Yeah. And so, I mean, I'm thinking about my conversation with Professor Danielle Allen, when she says, you know, the idea of abolition is seated in the Declaration, if not explicitly worded. And just yesterday, we had a conversation about what is patriotism, and you use this phrase, honest patriotism.
11: Yeah.
5: So I'm wondering if in Frederick Douglass you see this notion that perhaps and hopefully is still well and alive in the country today, that in the traditions of our founding, there continues to be an energetic core of justice that has been used by Americans who've had to fight for that justice in the past 250 years.
11: No question. And Danielle may have indeed pointed to this over and over, but you know, no one has quite appropriated the Declaration of Independence and its principles to their ends and aims from the margins of our story, quite like African Americans. Now, other groups have too. All kinds of immigrant groups from Asia, Europe, and elsewhere have done the same. But the reason that's possible, and the reason the Declaration of Independence is still so alive, is because it is ultimately a moral document. It's not the creation of a government. It's not a constitution. It's a statement of human rights. It's a statement of natural rights. Douglass once called natural rights like precious ore in the earth. It just is. It exists. Now, Thomas Jefferson said it's either from nature or nature's God. That was his language in the Declaration. Fine. John Adams says it was also from divine providence. Well, fine. Douglass, everywhere throughout his life, was always speaking from, preaching from, arguing from that deep 18th century, even to some extent 17th century tradition of natural rights, the idea that we are born with these three, four, or five, depending on how you count them, basic rights as human beings. And they are there in the Declaration of Independence. And one useful thing for people to be thinking about this week, next mm-hmm. week, and these weeks, is that if you go read the Declaration, as Douglas had very carefully, they spent far more sentences defending and justifying the right of revolution, the fourth first principle, than they did justifying and defending life, liberty, and the doctrine of consent. Those mm-hmm. were terribly important. But that right of revolution, think about it. Mm-hmm. You have the right to rise up and overthrow your government if it engages in sufficient usurpations to destroy your liberties. 22 lines of the Declaration of Independence are justifications for this right of revolution. Well, what is this 4th of July speech but an appeal to that right? That unless the country changes, unless you can change its laws, unless you can change its political culture, there will likely be a revolution. If we can't do it through law, interesting that he puts the constitutional argument in that third final short movement, because he still wants it done that way. He still has hope for that. But if we can't do it through law, through the rule of law, what's left?
5: Right. Well, we only have about a minute and a half left, Professor.
11: Sure.
5: Oh, I mourn how short this show can be sometimes. But I want to ask you about the end, the very end of the speech.
11: Yeah, it's a very interesting move.
5: Yeah. So, I mean, he ends with verse. Is this from Garrison? Okay.
11: Yeah. It's a poem made into a song called Go Speed the Year of Jubilee. And it's by William Lloyd Garrison, which again, in biographical terms, is fascinating, because he's just had this terrible breakup with Garrison, a very personal breakup, by the way. And they never essentially spoke again for 10 years after this year, 1852. But how does he end the speech? Go speed the year of Jubilee, the wide world over, when, you know, I won't read it all, from their galling chains set free, the oppressed shall vilely bend the knee. You know, it's a poem that became a hymn. And that's how he ends. It's a hopeful poem. The year of Jubilee may yet come. And year of Jubilee, of course, is very Old Testament, very biblical in the use of that term in the Bible. It's usually the liberation of workers, liberation of slaves. Liberation is what it means. So, first of all, it's quite a nod to his former mentor with whom he's had a horrible breakup. But on the other hand, he ends on hope.
5: Yeah. Well, you know, I'm actually going to read the last two verses here.
11: Go right ahead.
5: Godspeed the day when human blood shall cease to flow, in every clime be understood the claims of human brotherhood, and each return for evil good, not blow for blow. That day will come, all feuds to end, and change into a faithful friend each foe. Well, David Blight is the Pulitzer Prize-winning historian and biographer of Frederick Douglass. His book is Frederick Douglass, Prophet of Freedom, amongst many, many others. And he's been walking us through today to Frederick Douglass's greatest speech. Professor Blight, thank you so much for coming back to the show.
11: Thank you, Magna. Keep the faith out there.
5: So, by the way, as Professor Blight said, read the Declaration, read the Constitution, read Frederick Douglass's 1852 speech. It's great summer reading this year. I'm Magna Chakrabarty. This is On Point.
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5: The U.S. and Iran have an agreement. It's not a peace deal. It's a memorandum of understanding, of a new understanding of the reality between Washington and Tehran.
13: This actually ends, if you would, the U.S. campaign of trying to bend Iran to its will.
5: What's really being signed and what it signals for the future of U.S. global influence. That's on the next On Point.
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3: We were really experiencing a slow motion terror attack on ourselves, on our psyche, on our mentally, emotionally, psychologically, spiritually, religiously, and physically. And all of the hostages were suffering that as well, and their families. And so talking about him and showing pictures of him publicly was trying to get people to care enough to galvanize them to actually take action and do something.
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15: Live from NPR News, I'm Giles Snyder. Vice President J.D. Vance has postponed a trip to Switzerland. He had been expected in Geneva Friday to lead talks with Iran on implementing the initial agreement to end the Iran war. But that trip has been delayed, the White House citing difficult logistics for a new round of negotiations. Earlier Thursday, Vance defended the preliminary agreement, saying it will force Iran to change its behavior.
16: The United States wants to have a better relationship, but in order for that to happen, the Iranians have to perform. And if they don't perform, as we've said before, they don't get any of the benefits of the bargain.
15: The initial deal extends the ceasefire for another 60 days to allow for more negotiating. It has faced sharp criticism, including from some congressional Republicans, for potentially conceding too much to Iran. One day after the signing of the agreement, Hezbollah militants attacked what they described as advancing Israeli forces in southern Lebanon. NPR's Jane Arraf reports.
17: Hezbollah said it hit an Israeli tank early Thursday as it moved further into southern Lebanon. Israel would not comment on the report. The Israeli military on Thursday published a map showing it has expanded what it considers its line of military control in southern Lebanon. The U.S. and Iran signed an agreement Wednesday, which calls for a ceasefire in Lebanon as well, and refers to safeguarding Lebanon's territorial integrity, viewed as referring to an Israeli troop pullout. Israel has rejected that call. The Israeli military in April published a map marking its self-declared buffer zone in southern Lebanon, but the updated map shows troops operating deeper into the country. Jane Arraf, NPR News, Beirut.
15: Now to the UK, where popular Labour Party mayor of Greater Manchester, Andy Burnham, has won a parliamentary seat. Burnham, whose nickname is King of the North, won a special election for a seat in northern England Thursday. His victory paves the way for him to challenge Keir Starmer's Labour Party leader. Many celebrities and four living presidents were on hand in Chicago Thursday at the dedication of the Obama Presidential Center. NPR's Tamara Keith reports.
18: The dedication felt more like the Grammys than the opening of a museum, with musical performances and the kind of positive vibes that long ago propelled Obama into office. In his speech, the former president talked about American values and echoed one of his famous lines.
19: And they are not Republican or Democratic values. They're American values we can all share, regardless of party. Values every president here today, as different as we are, has tried our best to uphold.
18: He said the exhibits in the museum aren't meant to evoke nostalgia, but to remind people of what's possible. Tamara Keith, NPR News, Chicago.
15: This is NPR. National Weather Service is warning that the remnants of Tropical Storm Arthur remain a significant flash flooding threat along the Gulf Coast. Officials say homes have been flooded in Louisiana and Mississippi. The Weather Service says it has confirmed at least four tornadoes in Louisiana. Europe is already bracing for another potentially record-breaking heat wave, with temperatures expected to top 100 degrees across parts of the continent this weekend. Rebecca Rossman has more from Paris.
20: The worst of the heat is expected in parts of France, Spain, and Portugal, where temperatures could climb past 104 degrees Fahrenheit. The extreme temperatures are being driven by hot air coming north from the Sahara, combined with a dome of high pressure that is trapping heat in place. This marks Europe's second heat wave of the year, following an unusually early one just 2 weeks ago. Heat waves in Europe are made more dangerous by the continent's limited use of air conditioning. In France, only about a quarter of households have AC. More than 200,000 people across Europe have died from heat-related illnesses in the last 4 years, according to the World Health Organization, which says most of those deaths were preventable. For NPR News, I'm Rebecca Ronsman in Paris.
15: Mexico is the first to advance to the knockout stage of soccer's World Cup. Mexico beat South Korea 1-0 Thursday to win Group A. Mexico's Luis Romo scored the match's only goal 5 minutes into the second half, after South Korea's goalkeeper made a costly error when he dropped the ball after colliding with a teammate. Romo then easily scored the winning goal. I'm Giles Snyder, NPR News.
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23: Welcome to the New Yorker Radio Hour. I'm David Remnick. Ever since October 7th, 2023, we've tried very hard on this show to reflect the politics, the cruelties, and the complexities of the endless Israeli-Palestinian conflict. And our guests have included a range of prominent Palestinians, Israelis, and Americans. They've been witnesses, politicians, journalists, and scholars. Our guest today, Rachel Goldberg-Polin, was born in Chicago. She immigrated to Israel with her young family in 2008 and created a fulfilling life of observance, community, and above all, tight-knit family. Prominence was the last thing on her mind. I am the Jewish Jane Doe, she'll tell you. But when her eldest child, her son Hirsch, was taken hostage by Hamas on October 7th, Rachel Goldberg-Polin became the emblematic parent, the most effective spokesman of all the many Israeli relatives whose sons or daughters, parents or grandparents, disappeared into the tunnels of the Gaza Strip. Hirsch, who was 23, had been at the Nova Music Festival, and in the initial assault, most of his left arm was blown off by a Hamas grenade. Throughout Hirsch's long captivity, Rachel argued to anyone who would listen that Israel's priority should be to bring the hostages home, first and foremost. She talked to politicians throughout Israel. She talked to Pope Francis. She addressed the Democratic National Convention, insisting that the killing of all innocents, Israeli and Palestinian, was a moral outrage and had to stop. But after nearly 11 months in captivity, after Rachel went to the gates of Gaza to shout her son's name in both agony and prayer, Hirsch was executed. Thousands in Jerusalem attended his funeral. And then Rachel Goldberg-Polin continued advocating on behalf of all the other hostages until the rest were finally freed. She recently published a book called When We See You Again, a book of unrelenting, unapologetic pain. Pain that is both particular, the pain that will be with one person to the end of her life, and at the same time representative of the pain felt by so many parents forced to endure loss in Israel and Palestine. Rachel, welcome here. And I guess I should start by asking how you and your family are.
3: I say all the time that that's a really innocuous, human, normal, standard, civil question. And I have this very visceral, tactile, inappropriate response, which is, I always think, how do you not see this dagger sticking out of my chest? How could someone possibly ask how we are?
23: How can they miss it?
3: Right. And yet I realize that people don't see it. Either I have to tell the truth, which I don't think people want to hear, or I'm put in a position to lie and say, oh, you know, we're breathing, we're trying.
23: We're bearing
3: every
23: up.
3: Day,
23: we're holding up.
3: You know, yeah. We're making our way. We're hopeful.
23: Are you any of those things?
3: I'm breathing and I'm trying. But I also am very much suffering.
23: And yet you've taken it on yourself, and I want to ask why, to write this book, a remarkable book, to be a public figure for a very long time now, which must seem like an eternity. On the one hand, it began because you thought it might save Hirsch, your son, and it's gone on longer. Tell me about this decision to be public, to write a book, to be on television, to come into a studio like this and talk through the worst possible thing.
3: Well, I think it went through several permutations, because the initial advocacy was simply what any parent alive would do for their child. And so from October 7th, we had 251 families who were all doing that for their loved ones. There wasn't a plan and there wasn't a strategy. It was just reflexive. And our goal from that very beginning was to get all of the hostages home. And we were really experiencing a slow motion terror attack on ourselves, on our psyche, on our mentally, emotionally, psychologically, spiritually, religiously, and physically. We were, and all of the hostages were suffering that as well in their families. And so talking about him and showing pictures of him and talking directly to him publicly was trying to get people to care enough to galvanize them to actually take action and do something. And when Hirsch was murdered and our quest to get him home alive was over, we still had over 100 hostages who were being held. And after the traditional Jewish mourning period, John and I said, well, we have still over 100 people who are there, and we have work to do. Until more than 500 days later, when the final hostage came home on day 843, then there was this scaffolding, the emotional, loving scaffolding that so many millions of people around the world had given to all of us hostage families, continued and is still needed, is. You know, when people make the mistake and say, you went through so much, we think, no, we're still here. We live here in the after, in a place where we will always be.
23: Well, one of the most extraordinary things about the book is that the portrait that you provide of Hirsch is so vivid and, you'll forgive me, alive in you and on the page. You paint a picture of Hirsch that it does not romanticize, you know, down to the smell of his armpits, which is repeated more than once, and of a very deeply sweet, intelligent being who's becoming himself, that he's doing what a lot of kids all over the world who were able to do it, particularly in Israel, where they go on these kind of Wanderjahrs, and he did a warm-up trip for, I think, 9 weeks or so in Europe. And that's the period where
7: the book takes place, there's a scene that I'll never forget is October 6th. It's Shabbat. It's Friday evening. Tell me about that. The family is all together.
3: So we're one of those families that goes to synagogue both Friday night and Saturday morning. Mm-hmm. A couple of years before October 7th, Hirsch had come to John and me and said, listen, I'm not going to be keeping Shabbat the way that our family right. keeps Shabbat. This happens a lot with us, with our children, right? Something that's very meaningful and valuable to us. We are trying desperately to get our children to appreciate it the way we do. Mm-hmm. And it just doesn't, it doesn't happen. No. Or someone says, for now. And that was what Hirsch was saying to us, for now, I'm not going to be doing this. Hirsch had said he was coming with us to synagogue. He was coming with us to Shabbat dinner after synagogue. We were walking to friends next to our synagogue to eat dinner. He said, but I'm bringing my camping backpack because Aner, his best friend, mm-hmm. and I are going to go do something fun afterwards. And I said, great. Because I was happy that he was coming with us.
7: You take what you get.
3: Exactly. I was happy he was coming with us. We went to Shabbat dinner after synagogue, and at 11 o'clock, he, from behind, he came and he kissed me right here, and he kissed John. And he turned around in the doorway, and very casually, he glanced at me and said, love you, see you tomorrow. And that was 1,000 days ago. The following morning, John had already said goodbye and left for shul, left for synagogue. I was still having a cup of tea when suddenly sirens started to wail in Jerusalem. And I went running to my girls' rooms to wake them. And I said, we have to get in our safe room. And the protocol is you wait 10 minutes. So after 10 minutes, I went out and I said to the girls, this is a life or death situation. Somewhere the bombs are falling. And I know that Hirsch and Aner are sleeping outside somewhere. And I turned on my phone at 8:23, and 12 minutes before that, two simultaneous back-to-back messages had come into the group that John Hirsch and I have together. And the first message said, I love you. And the second message immediately at, both were at 8:11, said, I'm sorry. And I handed my phone to my daughter, who at the time was 20. And I said, find him. And she started to look through social media that she had to try to figure out where is Hirsch. And she right away said, oh my gosh, I bet you they're here. And she shows me a picture of people at the Nova Music Festival screaming and running.
7: The Nova Music Festival was took place quite close to Gaza near the kibbutzim that are around it. And there were many thousands of people.
3: Correct. There were,
7: and the attack came at about 6:30 in the morning.
3: Right.
7: And you got more information eventually about what had happened.
3: Right.
7: Horrifically, through Anderson Cooper of CNN.
3: Yes. Anderson had gone down to the Nova site to do a documentary for CNN, and the IDF soldiers had found a camera, and he watched the footage of some young men and boys being dragged from a bomb shelter onto a pickup truck. And you hear Anderson say, Jesus Christ, he has no hand. And that's Hirsch, who gets onto the truck. And Anderson suddenly realizes, as he's speaking to us live, holy cow, I have footage of their son being kidnapped. And he didn't want to frighten us. And he didn't want to use this.
7: Did you watch that footage?
3: I did once. We could see that Hirsch's left dominant forearm had been blown off. He had managed to make sort of a makeshift tourniquet, but you could very vividly see this jagged bone sticking out from below the tourniquet. And he stays sitting. The other hostages who were taken were sort of in, they were wounded so badly, they were lying down.
7: And you say what they had survived. Prior to that, they had been trapped in a bomb shelter, and grenades were being tossed in one after the other. And his friend was tossing them back out until not. And
3: the room was actually smaller than this room that you and I are sitting in. Yeah. The room was 5 feet by 8 feet, and there were 28 young crunchy granola music lovers shoved in there. And yes, Hamas was tossing in hand grenades, which Aner Shapira was so heroically throwing out. And I don't use that word in a small way. Aner Shapira was absolutely a hero. And anyone who is alive today from that bomb shelter is alive for one reason and one word, and that is Aner.
7: Have you ever met any of those kids who survived?
3: Yes. And so we knew Hirsch was taken alive. So we immediately were told, it will help him if you start talking about the fact that you know he's alive.
7: And yet, while I know you are not primarily or even secondarily a political person, there were among the parents of the hostages people who were furious with the government, who would shout at cars taking government people to and from various sites around the country. I don't need to, get into the details. You know it better than I do. You decided not to be among those, and you carried yourself in a very different way. Why is that?
3: I think everyone was doing exactly what felt natural and what felt would be helpful for them and for their loved one. And what I really appreciated during that time is that you had 251 families that were in the most excruciating, agonizing pain. Everyone was doing different things. And I never felt any judgment, and I never felt any judgment toward anyone else. I think maybe I was so traumatized that I felt like speaking would be a better path than screaming.
7: Was anybody particularly embracing?
3: Most people were embracing.
7: In a genuine way.
3: Well, that is the bigger question. Most people were very embracing, but you know, in this world, we are not what we say, and we're not what we think, and we're not even what we believe.
7: Tell me what you mean.
3: We are what we do. So people can say whatever they want and think whatever they want and believe whatever they want. But if they don't do anything, that is what defines people.
7: I have to say, Rachel, behind what you're saying seems to be a fair measure of anger that you don't want to betray.
3: It's just the reality. It's
7: Am
3: not
7: I
3: even
7: wrong,
3: that.
7: Though?
3: I really, it's funny because people are desperate for us to be angry, fury, to feel things that I think that they assume they would feel if they were in the position that we were in and that we are in. But the truth is, I'm open to feeling anything. Like, the chips have flown out the window, right? That ship has sailed. I put Hirsch in the ground on September 2nd, 2024. So all of this after that I'm in is a completely different universe. And I am completely open to whatever feelings come my way.
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4: This is the New Yorker Radio Hour. I'm David Remnick, and I've been speaking today with Rachel Goldberg-Polin. In a book called When We See You Again, she recounts the pain of losing her son, Hirsch Goldberg-Polin, who was abducted by Hamas from Israel on October 7th and later executed. It's her first book, and it's extraordinary and deeply moving. I'll continue my conversation now with Rachel Goldberg-Polin. I will never forget, among other things, sitting at home watching the Democratic Party nominating convention, which nominated Kamala Harris to run for president after the drama of Joe Biden's stepping down. And you got up to speak with John. And it was, first of all, I wonder if you anticipated one kind of reaction or another.
5: Definitely. We actually had been told we were kind of embargoed. We were hiding for the couple of days before.
4: Why?
5: Because we had been told that there were threats and that people hated us and that we were a symbol of something that people were filled with fury over and that we were not going
4: because
5: to be...
4: Because of the accumulating death toll in Gaza.
5: Right. And that we were not going to be received well, and which was...
4: As somebody who is very familiar with Americanness, how did you feel about that?
5: Well, I believed it. And yet, I was confused because we were so much saying from day one, you know, this adversarial paradigm of choosing a team and that's it, it's all or nothing, is so demeaning to us as human beings. We were bestowed with all of this insight and intellect and wisdom, and that we are capable of holding multiple truths. And so we were saying from the get-go, we are extremely concerned and worried for the innocent civilians in Gaza, and, not but, and we are extremely worried and concerned for the innocent civilians in Gaza who were dragged there on October 7th. And I know one very well. He has my DNA.
4: I will tell you, Rachel, I mean, even as it's a minuscule thing compared to yours, but even as somebody who wrote as much, to try to do, to hold more than one thought in one's head at the same time, it doesn't invite admiration all the time.
5: Right. And so that was, so we just kept thinking, we're all much bigger than this. We can do, like, come on.
4: I mean, I just thought to listen to someone who's telling me my son is being tortured and dying in these tunnels, and at the same time, I feel for innocents of all kinds who are dying by the dozens every

0: single day was an extraordinary gesture that I don't know that everybody picked up on.
1: What did you sense
0: in the room?
1: Well, so that was what was interesting. So to us, it just seemed so obvious. Innocent is innocent, you know, and there's no competition of whose tears are the saltiest. You know, we're all suffering. When we have these conflicts and we don't use any sort of profound creativity, all we do is cause more suffering to everybody. And it seems so obvious to us, but we were steeled walking out onto that stage with 25,000 people in the arena that evening at the DNC. They were so sure that the response was going to be so viscerally horrible that they didn't want us out until the last possible minute. And then Cory Booker introduced us and we walked out and we were holding hands. And I remember, you know, like my nails were, you know, shoving themselves into John's palm. And I started to hear something and it sounded like galloping. And I realized, no, they're saying something. What are they saying? Oh my gosh, are we in trouble? And they were saying, bring them home. Bring them home. And then there was 24,000 people screaming, bring them home. And I remember, I don't know how this happened, but I looked and maybe 30 rows back, I saw a woman in a keffiyeh and she was saying, bring them home, bring them home. And she had tears coming down her face. And all of a sudden, I was overcome, and there's clips from it. I put my head down on the podium, and I started to cry because I was so prepared for the hate, but I was not prepared for humanity.
0: If I remember right, there was objection that the party, there had been a movement to have Palestinian spokesmen on the stage, not with you, but elsewhere, and that was blocked, and that was also part of the drama, if I recall correctly.
1: I don't even know, because part of what saved me in these last couple of years, and I always feel bad saying this to anyone who's a journalist or in the media, is that I didn't read the news, and I didn't watch anything, because it helped me.
0: Is that the case now?
1: Yes.
0: This book is a lot about the before times and the after times, and there's a concerted effort that you describe in the book of trying to live in the before times as much as is even possible. How much of ordinary life is possible in the aftermath of things?
1: I have a dear friend who explained to me, because I kept saying, I feel like I'm living in another planet. I feel like I'm living in another galaxy. I feel like I'm living in another universe. And he said, you need to stop saying that. The issue is that part of you is in the world to come. Because in traditional Judaism, we believe, you know, there's this world, Olam Hazeh, and there's the world to come, Olam Haba. And that the point of this world is to do the good and do the kindness and do the corrections that we need to do in order to get to the world to come.
0: What is the world to come, in your view, before this happened and then after?
1: I know that some people just say, people die and that's it and it's over.
0: Right.
1: And I very much don't believe that, but I'm not sure what that looks like, the world to come. But to me,
0: do you want that sooner than later?
1: I would be fine with it. But I feel bad when I say that.
0: Why?
1: Because I have a lot of blessing and goodness and beauty and joy in this world still, with obviously my partner, John, who is a gift, and my two gorgeous, dynamic, vivacious, talented, hilarious daughters. But there is part of me that is in the world to come. Now, I don't think that I will ever know in this lifetime why this had to happen to any of us. Honestly, when people say, why me, why me? John says something I think is amazing, which he says, why not us?
0: I've been to Israel a number of times, since October, many, many times in my life, but a number of times since October 7th. And the mantra, the thing you hear the most, and it doesn't get any less with time, is that the word trauma and traumatized, and you hear that in Jerusalem, you hear it in Tel Aviv, you hear it in Ramallah, and you see it in Gaza, which is a ruin, a ruin. And tens and tens of thousands of people dead and wounded, and you elected to go live in Israel. The prospect for peace and calm and the life that you had, I think, hoped for there is, that's difficult to imagine in the near future. Why do you remain where you are? What's the nature of your commitment to living where you are?
1: Hirsch was very committed to being part of the fix. And he was a radical listener, and he was starving with curiosity. One of the things that we learned about Hirsch in captivity was from the released hostage, or Levy. Mm-hmm. They were held for a few days together and suffered together. And Orr shared with us that Hirsch had a mantra that he kept repeating and sharing with those other hostages in that tunnel. Eli Sharabi and Orr Levy were two of them, that he was quoting Viktor Frankl in his epic work, Man's Search for Meaning. He was saying, when you have a why, you can bear anyhow. When you have a why, you can bear anyhow. When you have a meaning, a purpose, a name, a goal, you can bear anyhow. And Hirsch shared that with these young men. And Orr and Ellie both said he was murmuring it to himself the whole time. And I had never read the book. I didn't know Hirsch had read the book. The book's in my bag here. I mean, I carry it everywhere I go. And because since then, I have read it. And what I do know is my how, meaning the how is how do I get through the rest of this world without Hirsch in it in the way that I'm used to him being here. And the why, the meaning, the purpose, the goal, the aim, is what John and I are honing in on now. Where we live in our region, there is so much room for us to do things that change for the good. When a tsunami hits, you know, on the one hand, it's complete destruction, and on the other hand, now you have this blank canvas. And so what John and I are really working on now is figuring out how do we use this unique, excruciating situation that we've been put in to do something. And it's a real question, and if I had a real answer in beautiful gift wrapping with a gorgeous bow on it, I would give it to you, but I'll keep you in suspense.
0: Rachel Goldberg-Pillen, thank you so much.
1: Thank you for having me.
0: Rachel Goldberg-Pillen. Her book about the loss of her son Hirsch is called When We See You Again. This is the New Yorker Radio Hour. More to come.

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4: This is the New Yorker Radio Hour. I'm David Remnick. The sports journalist Pablo Torre once described what he does as, quote, taking stupid things seriously. Now, he's being kind of a smartass. He certainly doesn't think sports are stupid, but he does take them very seriously. In fact, Torre just won the Pulitzer Prize for audio reporting. And that's a feat because the number of Pulitzers given for sports journalism in any medium is tiny. He investigated a scheme by one NBA team to circumvent the salary cap. And that story aired on his podcast, Pablo Torre Finds Out. Now, that kind of work is hard to do. The industry of sports, the leagues, the team owners, the top players, none of them like it when a journalist asks too many questions. Too much money is at stake. Torre got his start as a staff writer on Sports Illustrated in the twilight of that magazine's tremendous reach and influence, and he later became a familiar presence on ESPN's Pardon the Interruption, as debate shows were replacing old-fashioned sports reporting.
5: I got into the end, and I could taste the exhaust pipes of what this great institution used to be.
4: Yeah.
5: What if we argued instead of reported?
4: Yeah.
5: Really, it got to the point of being, I would say, it got to be such big box office that the question became, who is left to make it deeply uncomfortable using journalism for the people in power?
4: So now we get to the crux of the matter, because there's plenty of entertainment around. I can go all over the place and get podcasts about the NBA, but you did something extraordinary this year. You won a Pulitzer Prize in audio for rigorous journalism, sports journalism. And, you know, listeners should know that I'm on the Pulitzer board. I'm raising my hand and being transparent about that. But just an amazing piece of work. Tell me about the story and take us through it, what happened and what you found out.
5: Yeah, so I did not launch my show to investigate a guy with $145 billion.
4: We're talking about Steve Ballmer, the former Microsoft executive and innovator who now owns a professional basketball team.
5: The Los Angeles Clippers. So I got a tip at some point that said, hey, there's a team sponsor with a very on-the-nose sort of brand name called Aspiration. And they are a big sponsor of the Clippers. You should look into them.
4: What does Aspiration do?
5: Aspiration is a carbon credits company, which means that they plant trees to help zero out the footprint of your company. And they were started by these two Democratic power players, Joe Sandberg and Andre Czerny. This is one of these good guy companies with a good guy name. And when I was told, yeah, you should check this out, I didn't really know what to do with it, because I was like, okay, they have a $300 million, 23-year deal with the Clippers to be their sponsor. And I was like, okay, this seems, I don't know, kind of banal. But then what happens as I go through my life is I see that this company eventually files for bankruptcy. And in the bankruptcy filing, which I go, and I'm the type of guy who, as the show indicates, wants to find out stuff. I love documents. I went and pulled the bankruptcy filing for Aspiration and saw a list of creditors. And on the list of creditors, there is Meta, there's the Red Sox, there are the Clippers. And also there's this LLC called KL2 Aspire LLC. And I'm a basketball fan. And all you need to know about basketball in this case is that the star player of Los Angeles Clippers is this guy, this enigmatic character named Kawhi Leonard. And his jersey number is, you will be shocked to hear, 2. So KL2 Aspire LLC led me to this question of, okay, so why is this LLC, if it is in fact Kawhi Leonard's LLC, owed $7 million outstanding by this now defunct carbon credits company? And you do the thing where you look for every available public record in which there is proof of some business relationship. And there is not. And one of the other things that happens when you are going through the remains of a bankrupt company is that you can start calling people, current and former employees, who now might have insight and more willingness to speak about this. And what they say is, oh, yeah, this was like a really big part of our lives working at this company. Kawhi Leonard was not just an endorser of Aspiration, he was the highest paid endorser of Aspiration. In fact, we had other endorsers. We had Robert Downey Jr., we had Leonardo DiCaprio, we had Drake, Orlando Bloom, Cindy Crawford, on and on and on.
4: And Kawhi Leonard as a personality, you use the word enigmatic. What were you getting at?
5: He doesn't advertise things in general. He's kind of famous for being uncomfortable in the public. And so the idea that that guy was paid, I was told, more than 4 times what everyone else was making, all the A-listers were making, combined, it was like something that didn't add up to me. And I said, okay, if I'm being told about a $28 million deal in which Kawhi Leonard was his endorser, but yet there is no proof of it, the question becomes, if he was being paid as an endorser, how is it that no one ever even announced that this deal existed? And this is something that I think I've buried even in our recap here.
4: Right.
5: Kawhi Leonard did nothing. Not only did he not publicly endorse, he never did anything as part of this deal.
4: It wasn't in TV commercials?
5: It was a no-show job.
4: And in The Sopranos.
5: He was importing, exporting. On the dock somewhere.
4: Webistics.
5: And so the follow-up question, the rabbit hole you fall into is, what was happening here? And so to sort of speed run through the big takeaways, it turns out that according to my reporting, Steve Ballmer entered into a secret deal to pay Kawhi Leonard through this company that he was personally invested in to the tune of $50 million, the biggest investor in the company individually. And Steve Ballmer was, according to my reporting, using Aspiration to funnel money to Kawhi Leonard to circumvent the NBA salary cap, which is
4: ding, ding, ding, ding.
5: Not a law in America.
4: Right.
5: It's not a federal statute. And for that reason, it's actually fascinating because this is something that fell in between the cracks of the collapse of Aspiration. It was not something that came to light because the federal government was investigating the collapse of Aspiration, which they were. Joe Sandberg has since pled guilty to 2 counts of wire fraud. It was something that kind of fell inside of the cracks of this company because it wasn't explicitly illegal, the NBA salary cap, not a federal law.
4: And within the ethics of the NBA, is dubious at best.
5: The NBA has some cardinal rules, and one of them, for those not familiar, is that you cannot spend whatever you want to get the thing that in this sport particularly matters the most, which is a superstar player.
4: Right.
5: And for those not familiar, 5 players to a team, that is the fewest of any of the major sports. So a superstar is the thing you need to contend. And what I love about investigating sports billionaires and leagues and these power players is that sports, it's this industry in which the richest people, more than ever, in accordance with the surging values of these teams, are hungrier and hungrier to join the most exclusive country club, which is sports ownership. And they find that once they show up, they can't merely buy the thing they want the most. Because in sports, there are rules. There are regulations around fair play. There are these norms because of fans, I would argue, that are cardinal rules, that are to be taken seriously.
4: What do you mean?
5: So, for instance, the salary cap. I am not saying that on a moral, cosmic level, we must regulate spending in the NBA. But because that is the regulatory landscape that rules over how superstars join different teams, when Steve Ballmer allegedly breaks that cardinal rule, it's at the expense of his competitors. And so that zero-sum game in which if there's an advantage over here by rule-breaking, that there is suffering over here by some fan whose owner stupidly decided to play by the rules, well, now we're in a position in which there is something like an attention that does follow ethics and norms. And for those who don't give a shit about sports, just know that in sports, at the very least, shame for rule breaking may yet remain possible.
4: So you think you have the story, and then you go to Steve Ballmer or his representatives, and you go to Kawhi Leonard,
5: yeah,
4: and you go to the company, and you present them with your evidence and your thesis, and what do they say?
5: So we assemble in the end, before publishing part one, more than 3,000 pages of internal documents. And we go to the Clippers and Steve Ballmer before publication, of course. And the quote we get is that these allegations of salary cap circumvention are provably false.
4: What were the extent of the denials on the side of the other parties?
5: So
4: Steve Ballmer, et cetera.
5: Yeah, it was, this is provably false. And we had a deal with Aspiration in which we transacted along the lines of carbon credits. They were a sponsor. And as the series went on, it became clear that Steve Ballmer wanted to establish he, in fact, was a victim of Joe Sandberg, lost his investment, the $50 million, and he put in another $10 million in the spring of 2023.
4: So what's going to happen to him?
5: Well, the NBA launched an investigation.
4: And where is that investigation now?
5: The investigation is ongoing. They hired Wachtell Lipton, their preferred outside counsel, a big white shoe law firm who I have visited with and talked with, and they have the joy of, I suppose, subscribing to my show and trying to make sure that they're not missing anything and vice versa.
4: What would be the upshot if they determine that your story is true? What do you think would happen to Steve Ballmer?
5: What we are describing here is the largest salary cap circumvention scheme in the history of the NBA and possibly professional sports. I have not done the analytics across all sports. I just know that the money here and the ambition here, in which this company, which was supposed to go public, was also a team sponsor and was also selling carbon credits to the team, and the owner was personally invested, and you had Kawhi Leonard secretly being paid off to the side, allegedly, to circumvent the cap. This is a level of enmeshing with a fraudulent entity that raises questions that, I should also say, the federal government has recently been reexamining. And I say this because one of the things that we also reported deeper into the series is the existence of a whistleblower complaint,
4: yeah,
5: that was filed by two Aspiration employees in February of 2023.
4: And you're continuing to drop episodes about this.
5: Yeah. Yeah.
4: Now, here's the problem. We go to sports as human beings for escape. So do your fellow sports writers celebrate you for this kind of investigative work? What's the reaction?
5: I have been very, I think, deliberate in signaling whenever possible, the water is real warm where I am.
4: Jump in.
5: Jump on in. The pool is empty, largely, and there's not only now substance, but there is now attention. There is juice. It is fun to talk about investigative journalism in sports. It gets to the thing that fans, I think, and I'm so grateful that they feel this way, are actually intrigued by.
4: They are.
5: I have been, on paper, carbon credits, salary cap circumvention, guy who's the most boring superstar in sports, arguably.
4: He's up there.
5: Those are not the ingredients for an algorithmic viral success. And yet, I have been heartened that whether it's the way that we have been reporting this story, maybe even just the basic premise of we're going to take on an entity that has $145 billion plus and telling you what they don't want you to know, that's exciting to fans, it turns out. And so I have been heartened by that. And yet, when I signal and I get to part 10, and I'm backed by a whistleblower complaint in which specifically they're saying carbon credits to circumvent the cap involving Kawhi Leonard. They are spelling it out before I ever published episode one, which is so vindicating on some level. As much as I am doing that and urging people to join me in the pool, it kind of feels like I'm the guy who is the proverbial turd.
4: At the garden party.
5: Inside the pool itself. Like, we got out of here, actually, because of you. And that has been a little disappointing.
4: You feel lonely.
5: It is. It is lonely. And I wish it was not as lonely as it has been.
4: But isn't that because I'm watching ESPN because I'm escaping CNN or the like? Precisely because I can't stand to listen to any more politics or corruption or the horrible parts of public life?
5: I think that, in fairness, a bunch of people, because I worked at ESPN, it did feel sometimes like, and I want to credit my friend Ethan Strauss for this metaphor, but like, sports television is a vending machine that typically sells candy.
4: Yeah.
5: And sometimes
4: you're the broccoli guy?
5: I'm the sardine. Popped out. I wanted something sweet. What is this? What is this ancient fish? And in that regard, I get it. But I think what's been so heartening is that sports, where we are now, sports have never been more valuable. In this era of fragmentation in which sports media has been deeply disrupted in the ways that you led with, sports have never been more relevant.
4: And it's the only thing we all watch. So, it's the one monocultural thing that's still there.
5: And see how everyone else is using it, right? Politically, it's being used all of the time as the MMA fight at the White House or Donald Trump and his conversation around being invited to a Knicks game by his good friend Jim Dolan, the owner of the team. All of that, as all of that suggests, sports are increasing in value. And so at some point, what I am betting on is that fans, the people who want otherwise candy, realize that knowing the truth about their favorite thing that has never been more important and more valuable and more powerful does not need to feel like just vegetables or just sardines. It can be fun to know the truth.
4: Well, what are some of the biggest stories in sports that have so far eluded us that you want to know about?
5: I mean, what we are doing as we consider the demand for sports to be inelastic is we are raising the values of these franchises, of these assets, to a point at which no individual can even afford them.
4: Their value is unbelievable. I wrote an obituary for Donald Newhouse, who's, you know, one of the heads of the family that owns the New Yorker and much else and many newspapers. His father had a choice between buying the Yankees and buying four newspapers in Syracuse, New York. He went for the newspapers.
5: Yeah.
4: What would the Yankees be worth now?
5: What would this office be like? I marvel that there was once a choice like that.
4: Yeah.
5: Because no human individually, even Steve Ballmer, is going to be able to individually afford these teams.
4: There'll be consortiums.
5: And that's what we're seeing now. Yeah. And so what's happening in sports is that private equity is now being welcomed in. Institutional investors, hedge funds and the like, they are going to be the things that can actually afford these teams. And the reason I spotlight that is because we are watching in sports right now, as the green arrow on sports continues to go up and to the right, we are watching the replacement of fans as owners.
4: Mm-hmm.
5: We're watching them be replaced by institutional investors who are here for the growth, for the profit, for the money, because it's only going up. And so what sports is running the risk of now, as they become so big, and as, by the way, there is a challenge because the cable television faucet is almost turned off, because again, media has been disrupted because the cable bill no longer supports the tonnage. You know, that was how these things got to be billion-dollar assets, was, wow, media rights deals, TV networks need us. Well, now the value is contingent on the last gasps of the networks, and the new buyers are going to be tech companies. Netflix, Apple, Google. These are companies.
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5: These are companies that don't need sports existentially. 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
4: 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I'm David Remnick. 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
8: I'm Angeline Tedawayo, in for Tom Power. Welcome to Q. Have you ever experienced disappointment or like a tragedy that somehow had a silver lining? Well, that's what happened to Natalia Lafourcade. She's a multiple Latin Grammy-winning superstar who found her way to music following a traumatic life event. She will detail the colorful journey that followed and how some of her best music has a Canadian connection. Plus, we will be transported to a tiny town nestled in the mountains of BC, which turns out to be an unlikely spot to find yourself a world-class banjo. But we are talking about a banjo, so maybe it's the perfect place to find yourself a world-class banjo. That's coming up on Q.

You're listening to Q from CBC on public radio in the United States and across North America on Sirius XM 169. I'm Angeline Tedeweo, sitting in for Tom Power. I want to take you back to last summer. Maybe you remember this. You know, ICE agents, they started carrying out these immigration raids in Los Angeles. Well, the children of Mexican immigrants started posting photos of their parents online. There was music in the background of these posts. And for this soundtrack, they looked to a very specific artist for strength, Natalia Lafourcade. Natalia has been part of people's lives in Mexico for generations. She started out as a teen pop star in a girl group called Twist. But over time, she started developing her own unique sound, combining modern songwriting with Latin American folk traditions.

0: Today, Natalia Lafourcade is one of the most influential voices in modern Latin music. She's won more Latin Grammys than any other female artist. And Billboard has called her one of the best female Latin pop artists of all time. Natalia is on tour right now, heading to Vancouver soon. She's actually going to be there this Saturday, June 20th. But she carved out some time to speak to Tom Power, and they started talking about how a home burglary when she was young sparked her musical journey.
1: We had this robbery at the house we were living in. I was very young. I was like probably, I don't even remember, maybe 12 years old, something like that. Then we had to leave the house where we were living in, and we moved to this other apartment that my aunt let us use for a period of time, because she was traveling and she wasn't in the city. And when I go into the closet, I see this guitar, you know, that has three strings, and it's a nylon guitar. It's a classic guitar, which I never before had a guitar like that in my hands. So I just took it and I started playing it, and I loved the sound. And suddenly I just wrote a song with those three strings, which I, of course, I don't remember.
2: What strings were they? Were they the low three strings, the E, A, D, or were they the high string keys, the G, D, E?
1: I don't even remember, you know, I don't even remember, but I mean, it wasn't even tuned in the normal or usual way, but I just took it and I started like pretending that I was playing and that I knew how to do it, and like singing on top of like nothing. I was just improvising and I loved it. And then I said to my mother, you know, I think I want a guitar. Can you buy me one? And she said, like, you try first with this guitar, and if you really like it, we will see.
2: Yeah.
1: So eventually I had somebody helping me. I think it was a boyfriend that I had at that point, and he was helping me out with the strings and getting the tune and all that. I mean, he loved U2. So he was showing me how to play some of the songs the easiest ones on the guitar. And for me, it was like, wow, this is really difficult stuff. But it was actually really, really easy chords and the songs. And I was just trying, you know, like improvising. And eventually I said to my mother, I am really into this instrument. Like, I want to have a new one, and I want to have classes and learn it.
2: You want to have a new one, and you want to have all the strings. You want six. I didn't know that much. I mean, I knew your music, your most recent music, but I learning about like how you got to this place now where you're making this music you're making now has been really interesting to me. So you start out, you know, you find this guitar and you're playing, and then I read that like you got put as part of this TV network. You get you could kind of put in a band called Twist. I actually have a little bit of it. Can we listen to it?

0: I was sort of watching your eyes the whole time going like, how does she feel about this old music? But that's right. Like you were a teenager in this Mexican pop group called Twist. This is kind of started by a TV network. The song's called Hello, Hello. Do you learn something by being in sort of a put together sort of pop group? Do you learn something about the artist you want to be and the artist you don't want to be?
1: Of course. Yes, I don't know. It just makes me remind that period of time in my life, and I have good memories, you know, of that. It's been a while, and it was probably the very, very first project that I was, that gave me the chance to approach the stage, you know, and the studio and the traveling and the tour and the music industry. And it was a short period of time. It was actually 3 years, and it was good. But at a certain point, I realized that that wasn't what I was expecting and what I really, really wanted to do in the land of music, you know. That gave me the straight of the force, like to say, no, this is not what I want. I'm gonna go for what I really want to do and go to the music school and to try beyond, you know. This is the kind of a band that you normally just get in it. Like, there's a producer, there's people making decisions, and like everything is already like como done. It's not your ideas. And what I realized was how much I wanted to be a cancionera, you know. I wanted to be a
0: songstress,
1: singer, songwriter, and to have an idea and to build it up and to make it real, you know. So it was good because I learned a lot, and it was fun. But then I realized that I had to say, like, hey, I'm gonna go. I'm just gonna take another direction.
0: But then things get even bigger when you release NL, and I'm gonna say NL 2000, but it probably in Spanish, right? You probably don't.
1: NL 2000.
0: Yeah, NL 2000.
1: Yes.
0: Which became just, I mean, one of the biggest songs in the country's history.

0: When did you first start realizing that that song had started to real take off? Like, what was that like for you to watch that song become so successful?
1: It was really beautiful. At first, I was singing this song for my friends at school. You know, I was just saying like, "Hey, listen, I have a new one, and let's see what you think." And I was playing the song, and they were like, "Wow, this! Can you play it again?" And then they would bring some friends from another classroom and say like, "Hey, listen to this song." And then they knew it, and they were singing the song in different places in the school. That happened exactly that year, which was the year that I wrote that song. 2 years later, I was recording this song for my first album. That was the first album that I did when I sang with my record label, Sony Music. And then it went really famous as well. So it wasn't just at the school that this was happening. And then after this song, there were many others that became huge. And for me, it was new, you know, like everything was really like, wow.
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2: I'm Angeline Tetaweo in for Tom Power. You're listening to Q, and you're in the middle of Tom's conversation with Natalia Lafourcade, one of the most influential artists in Latin music right now, and also one of its most successful. Natalia has won more Latin Grammy Awards than any other female artist. She and Tom have been talking about her early success, but she quickly grew disenchanted with the whole music industry thing. And when she was 21, she was burnt out and made a surprising decision. She moved to Ottawa, enrolled in school, and tried to put her music career behind her. Obviously, that didn't quite work, and she found a crew of musician pals that reignited her love of music. Anyway, here's Natalia talking about that decision to move away.
1: I closed my email, my phone. I stopped talking to my people, you know, my friends, I really, really separate a lot from my universe. And I took that plane and I arrived to the city, and I just started like a new life, you know. And it was so good for me, for my soul, for my heart. Like, I was really able to heal and to find out again the reason I wanted to make music for, you know.
0: You were so famous. You were so incredibly famous. And I love the idea that you could just go to Canada and walk down the street and you'd be okay. You know?
1: Me too.
0: Yeah. I hope you weren't there in the winter, but you know.
1: I know. I love music, you know, but I don't know if I really love fame. Like, fame is another thing. It could be very difficult to manage, you know.
0: It kind of feels like the whole story you're telling me, and the part I'm about to get to is like, you making music, getting out of control, and then you trying to take that control back. I mean, you start singing more and more traditional folk music of Mexico and of Latin America. The New Yorker said at this great quote, he said, she inhabits the space that Sabrina Carpenter might if Sabrina Carpenter suddenly began recording Woody Guthrie songs. So what's going on that you... Talk to me about that. It obviously got to a point again where it must have felt like it was getting a bit out of control. And then how do you find your way to traditional folk music? And what does that do to you?
1: I grew up in Veracruz. Eventually, I wanted to go back home. You know, my mother was there and I wanted to build this house, the house that I live in. And just the fact of being there made me get closer to the traditional music from there and to people that are doing those music and genres that I love to see and listen and learn from. It's just something that I really like, you know, and enjoy. And also inspires me a lot. So it's not just now the music from Mexico. Then I was listening to, I don't know, I was getting into the music from Latin America, from Violeta Parra, from Zita Rosa, from Atahualpa Yupanqui. I was listening to Mercedes Sosa, Simon Diaz, different artists that really helped me notice and realize that eventually I would need to create my own spirit and sound into the music that I do.
0: So one of my favorite things, and I think that the thing that defines folk music, is that it can leave you and become part of something much bigger. And in that way, I think you kind of did that yourself. I think you kind of did that through Hasta la Reyes, which came out a decade ago.

0: When you found out how protesters were using it and regular folks in the U.S. were using it around immigration and ICE, like, what went through your mind?
1: I was seeing the power of music. You must be very humble to music, you know. I wrote that song with Leonel Garcia, a friend of mine, and I wanted to write a song that will remind me the place I come from and all the different things that could be good or bad things, but that built you as a human being, you know, and you carry those things through life, and you honor those things.
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1: Houses and families and places, and it's people's song, you know, it's everyone's. I love that. I think that's when the song becomes a service to everyone, and it's the voice. It's not just my voice; it becomes everyone's voice, and I love to see when that happens.

0: You can tell from talking to you, you have this deep, deep belief and love for music and real belief in it. And I was reading your really beautiful essay in the New York Times about how, you know, more than ever, especially in this time of AI, it's really important for artists to protect what's human about their music, to not worry about things like perfection, to not worry about things like, you know, having everything be exactly in tune and everything on a grid and everything be absolutely right. And that goes to the way you recorded your most recent record. You know, you used tape, you had people playing live, you know. Can you talk to me a little bit about how you keep that sense of music that's alive to you as more and more pressure is put on us and there's more and more music that's meant to be technically perfect? And you can kind of do that through technology now.
1: Yes. In order to make the magic to happen, you need to be very humble, and there must be empathy, there must be love, generosity. There must be certain things that when you hold all that together, magic comes, you know, through the wall. But nowadays, like, everything seems to push us to out of the connection, the human connection. It's like, okay, I'm connecting to the world by my phone, but it's not really by connecting through human conversation, you know. So when I have a concert, and I said this in the concert, like, there's a moment when we might not go through all the situations that happen in every song, but there's a point when everyone can look at each other and we're all the same.
0: It's so beautifully said. It's so lovely to get the chance to talk to you. I'm so sad you didn't stay in Canada, but I'm also happy you didn't stay in Canada because you got to make this music that you've made.
1: I must say, like, I will confess, and that period is probably one of the most happy moments, of the happiest moments in my life, really. Like, I still can remember so many things about that year, and that was probably the most productive year that I have in terms of writing songs, you know, like creating, doing things with the music, you know.
0: All thanks to Ottawa. That's a beautiful thing.
1: Yes.
0: lovely to meet you. Thanks so much for making the time for us.
1: Thank you so much, Tom. My pleasure.

0: Cocos en la Playa by Natalia Lafourcade from her latest album, Cantañera, which means songstress. Before that, you heard Tom's conversation with Natalia. She's touring the album right now, including a show in Vancouver this Saturday, June 20th. Coming up after this, Ferris and Jason Romero. They're a Juno Award-winning folk duo who also happen to make highly in-demand banjos. So in demand that there's a 6-year waiting list for anyone who wants one. And it all happens out of their workshop where they live in the tiny, remote town of Horsefly, British Columbia. You'll hear more from them after this.
1: This is KJZZ 91.5, thoughtful conversation and in-depth discussion throughout the evening. Thanks for tuning in this Thursday for Q. There's more of the program just ahead, and then we've got the BBC World Service tonight at 10. Listen more, learn more on 91.5. You can test your knowledge of the Grand Canyon State with KJZZ's A to Z quiz. It's all things Arizona. Like, what region of Arizona is considered a global biodiversity hotspot? 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You can try the A to Z quiz at play.kjzz.org. And check out the Minute Mix while you're there.
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0: I'm Angeline Tetaweo, sitting in for Tom Power. You're listening to Q. Are you in the market for a banjo? Well, I've got a tip for you. Get a flight to Kamloops, BC, if you're not there already, and then rent a car. Then drive about 3.5 hours up Highway 97, long past Cache Creek, past Williams Lake. You'll pull up to the small community of Horsefly in the Caribou Mountains in British Columbia, where you'll find a beautiful 40-acre property. In the workshop are Ferris and Jason Romero, life partners and banjo makers whose banjos are so in demand that there's a 6-year waiting list for them. When they're not making banjos, Ferris and Jason are releasing music. They've won multiple Juno Awards for their folk, old-time, and bluegrass music. You're hearing a bit of it right now. Pretty much everything they do, make banjos, record music, raise their 2 kids, all happens on the homestead in Horsefly, BC. Their new album is called These Are the Days That Turn Into Years, and it's out right now. Now, just before we get going, I'm going to remind you, Tom is a huge banjo nerd. And I got to say, he did a pretty good job not getting into the weeds of banjo music and banjo making. Here's their conversation over Zoom from the workshop where the magic happens in Horsefly, BC.
3: We're sitting here. We got the doors open. We can hear birds. And Jason's been bending wooden rims all morning.
4: Now, Jason, please tell folks what that entails.
5: Well, I really have fallen in love with thermally modified wood in the last few years, which is basically like extreme kiln drying, where they take the kiln has a vacuum in it so that you can get the temperature up to about 400 degrees so the wood won't catch fire. But anyways, that wood is extra hard to build. So what that entails to bend that kind of wood is that I have to soak it in water for like 24 hours. And then one slat, so one outside curve of a banjo rim will take me an hour and a half to bend. Has to be very slow and low heat. Otherwise, the wood just becomes really brittle and it doesn't bend.
4: Can you crack it?
5: Oh, yeah. I've broken a lot of them, but...
4: All went according to plan today.
5: It did. I didn't lose any slats today.
4: Good.
5: Was great.
4: I want to talk a little bit more about banjo making in just a second.
5: No,
4: believe me. This is me holding myself back.
5: Okay.
4: I want to talk a little bit about Horsefly. Ferris, you grew up in Horsefly, BC. Your family's been there for generations, is that right?
3: Yeah, my family's been here since the late 1800s. Our kids are the 6th generation of my family to live in Horsefly.
4: What brought your family to Horsefly in the first place?
3: Originally, they came out across from Quebec, from La Chute, Quebec, the Patenaudes, and they came out to come and be ranchers and work the land in various different ways. They were early store owners, school teachers, miners, back when Horsefly was called Harper's Camp, when it was one of the first locations for gold discovery in the Cariboo, like before the big gold rush up to Barkerville, all of those things. So they moved out and settled because there was so much land available when people were coming out.
4: Talk to me a little bit about growing up there. I've never been up there. I have some friends who've come up and visited, and I have some friends who've even come up and lived near you guys and moved up there because you guys are there. But I've never been there myself. For folks who are listening across the country, tell me a little bit about what it's like there.
3: It's a pretty neat small town. So you leave Williams Lake and you drive about 50, 60 clicks and you come to this little town that has no stoplights, school with 65 kids from kindergarten to grade 9, a corner store, community hall, a local rink where people play hockey and pickleball, all of those good things, an amazing volunteer fire department, and a really tight-knit little community, but it's spread out over quite a radius. There's a lot of people living on 40 to 160 acres who are very closely linked to the land, whether it's growing food or ranching or logging, and a lot of families who have been here for a really long time.
4: Yeah.
5: It's rolling green hills,
3: yeah,
5: and it backs up against the Cariboo mountain range, so it's alpine, it's beautiful.
4: I want to talk a little bit about how you met and sort of the folk music's role in it, but when you mentioned growing up in Horsefly and there being dances and all that stuff and music, were you growing up around a lot of folk music, a lot of traditional songs?
3: Oh, heck yeah. I grew up taking piano and singing lessons. Like, I'm a opera nerd from the time I was 4 until I was 20. I used to sing opera competitively, taking classical music from an ex-professional singer and nun who lived here in Horsefly. So I was very lucky with that. But my dad's also an amazing folk musician. So we used to travel around, me and my 3 siblings, backing up my dad at folk and country music festivals.
4: What kind of stuff? Like, what kind of stuff were you guys doing?
3: Original things that my dad would write. My dad's a really long-term logger and land man, so he can kind of do everything. He has 3 of every type of machinery you can imagine. So he loves to write about what he knows, but he also loved to sing old Johnny Horton. And caught the first train I saw hitting the side. And old, like all of those great old songs. So I grew up singing things like, you know, it's all escaping me right now, but like things like On the Wings of a Dove and things like that. But then these great songs that my dad would write for my mom all the time. And then my mom was really into Joni Mitchell and really into early Bonnie Raitt and all of those really wonderful folk musicians too.
4: So Jason, and then the banjo enters your life when you're Californian, is that right?
5: Yeah, I grew up in Northern California, yeah.
4: So where were you hearing the banjo? The story I heard is that you were at a bar or some pub somewhere and you heard it there?
5: That's the story. Yeah, it didn't really connect, you know, the instrument with the sound I had heard, you know, growing up. And at that point, it would have just been occasional TV shows and whatnot. And then I was in a pub at university in Chico, and I saw a guy playing live, and I just kind of lost it and was like, I need to play that, and quickly became obsessed.
4: When did banjo making come into your life? Because the story I heard is you went to cabinet making school to learn to make banjos.
5: Well, I was living in Arcata at that point in my life, maybe mid-20s, and that's kind of Northern California, coastal town, right below the Oregon border, very beautiful. And there was a banjo maker there who had been building since the 70s. His name was Mark Platten, and his banjos were called Wildwood Banjos. And I really wanted to work for him, but he wasn't the most friendly guy, and I just knew that I'd have a better, and he never hired banjo players.
4: I know a lot of banjo makery people, and this fits it all very well for me, by the way.
5: Well, he made banjos, but he also did all this guitars, but he never hired banjo players because he didn't want, I think, them just like talking his ear off about like all the nerdy banjo things that most banjo players like to do. So he just hired guys who had good woodworking skills. So I kind of knew that before I approached him. So I went to cabinet making school there at College of the Redwoods in Ferndale. And so when I did approach him, I had a degree in cabinet making. So I think I was his first banjo player that he'd ever hired. And I think it helped that I had made one in class and I showed him and he saw my fit and finish. And also that I'd been schooled and had to use all the machinery so that there's a really good chance I wouldn't, you know, hurt myself.
4: So how did you meet one another? Was it through the music?
3: Yeah, it was. I was in a band called Outlaw Social when I was living in Victoria.
4: I remember Outlaw Social. I didn't know you were an Outlaw Social. Oh, cool. Right on.
3: Yeah, that was. And that was a great band. Mm-hmm. I love that band. Yeah. And the banjo player, Catherine Black, her and I were going to old time and bluegrass festivals and camps. And we met a fellow named Ivan Rosenberg, who's a dobro player.
4: Great dobro player.
3: Dear friend. And he was playing one of Jason's banjos because he was living in Arcata at the time and he was good friends with Jason. And we heard that banjo at a camp as we were getting to know Ivan. And he described that banjo as having the sound of watermelons rolling down a hill. And it was the perfect description for it. And my bandmate, Catherine, she went, I want one of those. So she contacted Jason to get him to build her a banjo. Jason looked up the band, saw a picture of me, asked Ivan who I was, and Ivan was like, oh, Ferris.
5: He's like, that's Ferris. You'll love Ferris.
3: So I'm living in Victoria. Jason's living in Arcata, California. And quietly, Ivan is talking about us to each other occasionally. And about a year later, I get an email from Jason out of the blue. He's coming up to southeastern British Columbia, to Fernie to go for a fly fishing trip. And he decides to take a detour to Vancouver Island. He's like, I think I'm coming to Victoria. Would you show me around? I said, sure. Like, out of the blue. And
5: very unlike me, by the
3: way. Yeah, it's pretty great. And I said, I'll be at an old time jam. Here's where I'll be. He got off the ferry, came and met me at the jam. And I think I was playing fiddle and he pulled out a banjo and we sat and we played music. We introduced each other, we said hi, and then we played music together. And that was what we did before we ever had a conversation.
4: Was there, this is a very unique thing for people who play this kind of music where like you often spend your time playing music in common or not even music in common with sort of no rehearsal. You're just kind of getting together and just playing. And there can be a really profound connection that can happen when you meet the right person to play with. It doesn't even need to be someone you end up romantically involved with. But you do feel like, you know, I just even had that experience over the weekend. Like there was someone visiting from Ireland here and you just tell right away. You're like, oh, we can play together. Like this is, we understand one another musically, even if we've never met. Was it that kind of thing for you too?
3: Yeah, absolutely. And there's a thing with this music where I think part of it is because we all love to play, but we all also love to listen. And we love this time spent with the old records, with the new records, listening to all the different ways that people play this music. And so you kind of embed the music in your own personal sense of groove and your own aesthetic for how you want things to feel. And when you get together with other people who have that similar, who've gone through the similar embedding process, you immediately can sit and play together because you hear the groove, you hear the melody, you hear the pulse, the community drive, kind of in the same way, even if you've never met that person, you've never played music together. And a friend of ours described it as surfing. He was like, I'm the fiddle, I'm riding the top of this unbelievable wave that the guitar and the banjo are creating. And that's what, like, it gives me goosebumps when I think about, like, the magic of that moment when you realize that you are all surfing together.
4: Martin Hayes, the great Irish fiddle player, says that this music is powerful because people pay for parking, pay for pints, come into a pub so that maybe in 3 hours you can have two moments of transcendence. I've always liked that. You know, you might get two of them and it's worth it.
3: You might get two. Yeah. And you might get none and you might get an entire evening of transcendence.
4: Yeah, yeah, yeah.
3: And that's these things where you find yourself at 5 a.m. and you've literally been sitting playing. You've been sitting playing for 10 hours with a group of people and you don't want to leave.
4: Yeah.
5: I was thinking of the similarities between Irish music and old time music in that it isn't necessarily performative music. It's like you can sit in the corner with other people who are really into this tradition and know the catalog and play tunes for hours based off of knowing this genre of music and make all these wonderful connections. And hey, if somebody's listening or not, it doesn't really matter. It's about connecting with this group of musicians. And I think Irish and old time are the only, and Cajun and Quebecois maybe are the only ones that have that, you know.
3: I'm sure somebody out there is going to be listening. Well, I'll say, no, there's many more.
4: I'll say Newfoundland. I'll say Newfoundland is like that as well.
5: Exactly.

I'm Angeline Chedawayo in for Tom Power. You're listening to Q. You're in the middle of Tom's conversation with the folk duo Ferris and Jason Romero. They've been talking about their homestead, which also serves as a banjo workshop and recording studio. And what you're listening to now, it's a song called These Are the Days. That's off their brand new album, which you're going to hear about in just a moment, including how Ferris wrote one of the songs on it in a tent in the mountains in the middle.

0: Here's Tom.
1: Ferris and Jason Romero there, and these are the days. So the question I want to ask, let me just see if I can get it out. When you were just talking to me a little bit about how this music that you play is really not really performance-based at all. You know, I often say that the interesting thing about doing this job is that my favorite musicians weren't professional musicians. Like, my favorite musicians were, like, doctors or farmers. You know what I mean? And yeah, that it's a very interesting thing to do this job to in that way. When so much of your music is social, when so much of your music is about trying to achieve that sense of transcendence, how do you approach then recording it? I know you did you recorded this album in 6 days. I know you did it at home. I know you did it in your barn. Can you talk to me a little bit about how you made this record and trying to keep that sense of purpose, of socialness, of sort of trueness of the music while also recording it?
2: Oh, what a fun question.
1: Do you know what I mean?
2: Yeah, I really do. I think that would... we have to rewind a little bit to go to like the process of writing the songs. So when the songs come out for me, because I'm the primary songwriter, and I'll bring things and either sometimes fully formed or ideas, and then I bring them to Jason and then we work on them together. When they come out for me, I'm a in the moment songwriter. So, you know, something while I'm cross country skiing, something comes to me. While I'm going for a run, something comes to me. The slap of the windshield wipers, the paddle of a canoe sound. That's usually when the songs come, and then I have them in my head. There's one song on this record called Cannonball.
1: That's my favorite song on the record.
2: Oh man. I wrote that song in the middle of the night, like 1:30 a.m. on the top of a mountain on an alpine backcountry camping trip with my daughter.
1: Hold on, tell me the story.
2: So we were out and we decided to go on a mother-daughter camping trip with another mother-daughter pair. And I'm a big, big fan of being in the Alpines. So we went up, put our backpacks on, and we just stayed up, just the moms and girls, up in the Alpine overnight. And I had a dog with me who decided to get a little freaked out. So she ended up in the tent with me and my daughter. I've got my daughter on top of me. I've got the dog slid right up on top of me with her face pressed up against me so I don't sleep. And there's the sound of coyotes and owls, and it's magic country. You turn into a little fairy creature when you're up there. And all of a sudden this song popped into my head. And I thank goodness for modern technology, because I had my phone with me because I love to take photos on it. So I had the voice memo on it. And I sat and I voice memoed this song at 1:30 in the morning in a tent in an alpine valley. The next morning, my girlfriend woke up. She's like, "Were you singing last night?" I said, "Yes, yes, I was."
1: Let's. I want to talk more about the banjos just for a second. So I mentioned there's a 6-year wait list for a Romero banjo. I also mentioned that someone offered me one for $1,000, and then I said, "You got it," and they didn't write me back. So if you're listening to this, thanks a lot, buddy. People are so happy to find one of your banjos and to get one of your banjos. You can find these reviews online. Just take a listen to this.
3: "I am in love with this thing. It has a beautiful headstock inlay with these little black-eyed Susans made of brass and this amazing fingerboard with this little Baltimore Oriole inlay, quite on brand. For a Baltimorean here and a fan of the O's, I'll play a little tune for you on this instrument that I can't wait to get to know. Here's Wild Horse of Stony Point."
1: That is the great Baltimore banjo player, Brad, I don't know how to pronounce his last name, Kolodner? Kolodner?
2: Kolodner.
1: Yeah. Kolodner. Yeah. Jason, what is it like when you encounter one of your banjos out in the wild?
4: Well, I love it. I'm getting to this is my 25th year. So at this point, they actually come back to me, a lot recently. I get like two to five a year. Either we buy them back or people send them back for a new head or a refinish or something. So I get to see my old ones. And it's quite an experience. It feels really neat, to see, cause I can instantly transport myself back to, I was like, "Oh, I remember thinking that was cool," or, you know, like really being into, you know, a certain aspect of the build. You know, when you see a 20-year-old instrument.
1: Do you ever go to jams and see your instruments there?
2: Yeah, I do.
4: Yeah, here in the Northwest for sure. We've sent a lot, you know, kind of all over the world, but there is definitely a concentration of them here in BC and Washington and Oregon.
1: That must be exciting.
2: Cool. It is. Listening to somebody like Brad Kolodner speaking about it, like it immediately takes probably both of us back to, oh, I remember cutting that Oriole inlay. I remember sitting there and like sculpting that and placing it on the peg head and seeing, is this what you want it to look like? So it's pretty neat.
4: Yeah.
2: Because they're all custom.
4: And
2: right?
4: To like, be clear, yeah. Ferris does all of our pearl inlay on the instruments, and she's an amazing artist. So we are a husband and wife team in the banjo shop as well.
1: We're going to go out on a song called Last Call. I wonder if you could tell me a little bit about it.
2: Oh, yeah. I wrote this song after a phone call with my dad, and my dad is amazing as far as going out, and he lives by himself. He gets all his own firewood. He works all the time. He has 160 acres covered in delightful machinery and old stuff. And when I was talking to him one day, I realized that we're all at the age where this might be the last phone call that I have with him. And when I realized that, I had to sit with that for a little while. It felt kind of overpowering. But then to sit down and write these little snippets of my dad's life, like eating spuds from a dirty pot. My dad always called potatoes spuds. I grew up eating a lot of spuds because my dad grew up eating a lot of spuds. He was always in the corner of every party. He, you know, at every bar, playing music in the corner, having a grand old time. He's had all sorts of adventures with the law. he's done all sorts of things. So he's a fabulous songwriting fodder. And to be able to just put it into words how I felt about how much I appreciate that I still get to have these phone calls with my parents, that my parents are here. That was an exercise for me. But a really good exercise. And so I get filled up with joy every time I sing that song, thinking about my dad. I love it. And to bring it to Jason and say this, let's make this into kind of an old time romp.
1: It's a beautiful song. What's your dad's name?
2: Jeff.
1: Well, let's send it out to him, will we?
2: Oh, he'll love that.
1: thanks to the two of you. I'm a big fan of your music, and I really love the new record too.
2: Thank you so much for having us, Tom.
4: I really appreciate it. Yeah.

This is Last Call, going out to Jeff, a song on the new album from Ferris and Jason Romero. Before that, you heard Tom's conversation with the duo. The album is called These Are the Days That Turn Into Years, and it's out now. And that's it for Q today. Tomorrow on the show, Jen Harper, the founder of the makeup brand Cheekbone Beauty. The brand is all about the positive representation of Indigenous folks in the beauty space. She'll be here to talk about the dream that inspired her to start the business and why Indigenous joy is the cornerstone of her business. I'm Angeline Tetawayo, in for Tom Fowler. Thanks for listening. Talk soon.

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0: The worst of the heat is expected in parts of France, Spain, and Portugal, where temperatures could climb past 104 degrees Fahrenheit. The extreme temperatures are being driven by hot air coming north from the Sahara, combined with a dome of high pressure that is trapping heat in place. This marks Europe's second heat wave of the year, following an unusually early one just 2 weeks ago. Heat waves in Europe are made more dangerous by the continent's limited use of air conditioning. In France, only about a quarter of households have AC. More than 200,000 people across Europe have died from heat-related illnesses in the last 4 years, according to the World Health Organization, which says most of those deaths were preventable. For NPR News, I'm Rebecca Ronsman in Paris.
1: Comedian Carlos Mencia is under arrest in Los Angeles. Prosecutors say he's facing 12 felony counts for failing to report and pay taxes on more than $8 million in earnings. I'm Dave Mattingly, NPR News in Washington.
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1: Deep down in our sick, suffering hearts that it would. New York City, this team has done it. The New York Knicks are NBA champions.
2: Team captain and MVP Jalen Brunson said they got it done for the city.
3: We really did it, dog. Somehow, some way, I knew we were going to find a way to get this done. Most importantly, thank you to the fans.
2: 53 years in the making, New York was finally able to take a victory lap. James Dolan, the team's owner, said they accepted an invitation to visit the White House. For NPR News, I'm Steve Kastenbaum at City Hall in New York.

0: James Patrick Hanlon said that First Amendment claim, coupled with Sarsour's declining health, means Sarsour must be returned to Wisconsin immediately. For NPR News, I'm Anya Van Wagtendonk in Madison.
1: The U.S. will advance to the knockout stage of the Men's World Cup soccer tournament with a win today over Australia. It kicks off this afternoon in Seattle. I'm Dave Mattingly in Washington.
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3: All right, it's a morning edition here on the perfect mix of BBC, NPR, and KJZZ News. This Friday, it's June 19th, and I'm Phil Latzman. Happy Juneteenth, and thanks for spending it with us and getting up early. I have the image of a stereotypical lumberjack as a big bushy beard, flannel shirt, and an axe. And like Northern Arizona University's mascot, almost universally white.
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6: Live from NPR News in Washington, I'm Dave Mattingly. The White House says Vice President Vance's trip to Geneva for talks with Iran is on hold. Vance was supposed to travel to Switzerland today following this week's signing of a deal to end the war with Iran. The delay follows the latest fighting in southern Lebanon that left at least 18 people dead. That's according to the Lebanese Health Ministry. Israel says four of its soldiers were killed. In a unanimous ruling, the U.S. Supreme Court has sided with a Texas man who was prosecuted by the federal government after he admitted to smoking marijuana and having legally purchased a gun. NPR's Nina Totenberg reports.
7: When FBI agents came to Ali Hamani's home in Texas, he admitted that he smoked pot several times a week. He was soon indicted under the Federal Gun Control Act, which makes it a crime punishable by up to 15 years in prison for an individual to use illegal drugs and have a gun. It's the same law used to prosecute President Biden's son Hunter, but his ruling is sufficiently narrow that it may well not apply to someone like Biden who used more dangerous drugs. Justice Neil Gorsuch stressed that it was extremely limited, in part because marijuana use has become so widely accepted and is legal in 40 states. Nina Totenberg, NPR News, Washington.
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3: A check of KJZZ News in Phoenix at 5:32. Last year across the world, fire seasons were much lighter, yet the loss of lives and property hit historic highs. As the Mountain West News Bureau's Murphy Woodhouse reports, there are questions about whether acres burned is the best metric to measure devastation.
8: In the U.S., acres burned in 2025 were around two-thirds the 10-year average. Worldwide, it was even lighter.
9: I think the second lowest year in terms of burned area globally in the satellite record, going back a quarter century or so. But it turns out that it was the costliest year in terms of direct fire impacts.
8: That's John Abatsoglu, a climatologist at the University of California, Merced, and co-author of the analysis. The catastrophic Los Angeles fires, the fifth costliest disaster in world history, killed 31 people and destroyed thousands of homes.
9: Not necessarily the size of the fire that determines the consequences, it's where it burns.
8: The intensity and conditions of burning, as well as proximity to homes, are metrics that he says can provide a fuller picture of wildfire's impacts. For the Mountain West News Bureau, I'm Murphy Woodhouse.
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11: I'm Peter Sagal. 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This week with the author of the Book of the Summer, Yes.

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1: 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I'm Phil Latzman, and ahead, a tech journalist talks about the release of new augmented reality glasses from the makers of Snapchat and the future of wearable technology. 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
1: 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Get a few laughs with us this holiday weekend, and temps to moderate a bit on this Juneteenth Friday. Still a little bit above average at 107 after reaching 108 yesterday. 105 for tomorrow is right on average. Right now in Phoenix, 84 degrees at 6:30.
4: Live from NPR News in Washington, I'm Dave Mattingly. A senior U.S. official who declined to be identified says Israel and Hezbollah have agreed to a ceasefire. It was to take effect this hour. This comes hours after the latest fighting between Israel and Hezbollah in southern Lebanon that left at least 18 people dead. Israel says four of its soldiers were killed. The ceasefire also follows Vice President Vance delaying his trip to Geneva for talks with Iran. The Russian military says its air defenses destroyed several dozen Ukrainian drones on approach to Moscow today. NPR's Charles Maines says the intercepts come a day after Ukraine launched a massive wave of drone attacks on Moscow.
5: Ukrainian drones' primary target Thursday appeared to be Moscow's main oil refinery, with several striking storage tanks causing explosions. The one reported fatality, an 8-year-old girl, came when a drone struck an apartment high-rise nearby. Russian President Vladimir Putin has yet to comment directly on the attacks, yet his spokesman Dmitry Peskov praised the performance of the city's air defenses, saying they'd been robust, despite complaints from city residents of no official warning as the drones approached. Peskov also urged the public to ignore the dramatic pictures of plumes of smoke over Moscow shared widely online, saying people should instead search for images of the damage inflicted by Russian missiles on Ukraine. Charles Maines, NPR News, Moscow.
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1: A check of KJZZ News in Phoenix at 6:32. An Arizona coalition is working to advance the study of arts and brain health and wellness. KJZZ's Jill Ryan has more.
6: The term neuroarts refers to an emerging field of study that centers on how creating or engaging with art affects the brain and body. The Arizona Community NeuroArts Coalition, headed by the Flynn Foundation, is taking inventory on programs that merge both the arts and health in the state. Tammy McLeod is the CEO of the Flynn Foundation.
7: It is a concept that has been known for centuries, but that has just finally been labeled and given a name and hopefully a common vocabulary so that we all know what we're talking about.
6: Examples of these kinds of programs include Banner Health's Choir for People Living with Memory Loss or U of A's Arizona Arts RX, which prescribes arts experiences for people experiencing anxiety, depression, and loneliness. Jill Ryan, KJZZ News, Phoenix.
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11: Good morning, I'm Leila Fadil. 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A Swedish influencer shared her joy after tasting what she called ranch sauce. A Scottish tourist raved about

0: 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And coming up, as America celebrates its 250th birthday, the New York Public Library asked a local brewery to make a beer using a recipe written by the nation's first president, George Washington. 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
0: 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A Navajo Nation community near Page voted this week to oppose a controversial copper mine proposal. Chris Clements reports.
2: The Coppermine chapter voted 45-12 to adopt a resolution opposing Essential Minerals' exploration of a possible copper mine. The resolution also rescinded a policy put forward by the chapter back in 2005 that supported exploration of a separate copper mine. The resolution adopted on Sunday says back in 2005, the company looking into mining failed to fulfill its commitments. It adds that no mining company, like Essential Minerals, can use the 2005 policy to justify exploring a copper mine now. Tribal members say they're worried a copper mine would cause health and environmental issues in the community. Representatives of Essential Minerals previously told KNAU they want to build trust about the project, which they say is just being explored right now.
0: That's Chris Clements reporting.
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0: And while you're on our play page, take our A to Z quiz. Got brand new quizzes out each week, I think twice a week, in fact. 108 yesterday in Phoenix was 3 degrees above normal. It'll continue to cool down to slightly today, 107. A daily average 105. We do expect temps right around normal levels this weekend, and the 110s returning next week. Around the state, Tucson highs low triple digits through the weekend. A windy day in the high country, highs in the mid-80s today in Flagstaff. Here in Phoenix, 84 degrees at 6:45.
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5: 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I'm Leila Fadel.
6: And I'm Steve Inskeep. The maker of Snapchat is releasing augmented reality glasses. You, too, can augment reality for a little over $2,000. Reality remains free. What's the sales pitch, the value proposition? Joanna Stern is a tech journalist and editor-in-chief of the New Things newsletter and video series. Good morning.
7: Good morning.
6: I love the CEO's description of these augmented reality glasses. You can at last stop staring at your phone and stare instead at your glasses. So what do they do?
7: So this is what we have coming up in the future here. These are glasses that project or show in your real world digital information. So again, you don't have to look down at your phone, as the pitch says. You can look through your glasses and see digital information, see the maps you want to see.
6: My lens becomes the screen. Is that right?
7: That's right. That's
6: okay.
7: Right.
6: Keep going.
7: And there's the pitches that you can see lots of things that you'd want to maybe look at on your phone, but you don't have to look down at it, right? So maps is always the one that's sort of the dream scenario. You're walking down the street. It shows you the which way you got to go. Then there's games, which was another big pitch of Snapchat here. And then there's the advent here of AI and the idea that you might be looking at something. You can ask the AI assistant in your ear, what am I looking at? Tell me a little bit about this. Help me fix this. And you're hearing and seeing instructions to do that thing or getting that information.
6: Okay, so I'm mocking this idea. And yet, as you describe it, it sounds pretty cool. Did you try them out?
7: I have not tried these specific ones out, but this has been the holy grail and the dream of the tech industry for the last number of years, and it continues to be. So I've tried many of these over the years. And lots of people right now mocking these Snap glasses, the specs online, really tons of funny memes and pictures of the CEO, Evan Spiegel, wearing these big glasses. But even though they're big, there's something very important when you look at them, is that there is no big computer attached to them. All the technology's in the glasses, and that's been the really hard thing for these tech companies to do, is fit the processor, the battery, all of the optics that needs to go in to put a screen into a pair of glasses. Other companies have put this in a sort of a puck that you wear that with a wire that might attach to the glasses, or a wireless puck or a wireless kind of computer that's attached to power them. What Snap is doing is they're putting it all into the glasses. Meta, other companies are all trying to work on this as well.
6: Okay, so assuming that it works, that consumers like it, is this the future?
7: Every tech company right now is trying to work on this future, or at least the consumer tech companies, right? We know that Meta is working on this. They've shown lots of prototypes of this, and they've said that they're working. They've put lots of money, billions of dollars into this. There's a lot of reporting that Apple is working on this. Google is working on this, especially as AI is coming up. They all believe there's another type of device, another type of gadget that's going to be the future of computing, and many of them believe glasses is it.
6: I'm just fascinated by the idea that lots of people in society are thinking we're spending too much time on our phones, we're spending too much time in that kind of other world, other than in the online world, and yet the producers seem to be going in the opposite direction. Spend more time, make it easier.
7: Well, don't spend time on your phone. Spend time on this new connected device. And also, don't forget the irony here. They're the ones that sold us the phone and all the addicting apps. But here's a new technology to take you away from the technology we told you needed.
6: Joanna Stern is a tech journalist and editor-in-chief of the New Things newsletter and video series. Thanks so much.
7: Thank you.
6: Just plain reality. This is Morning Edition from NPR News. I'm Steve Inskeep.
5: And I'm Leila Fadel. Happy Juneteenth.
0: All right. I'm Phil Latzman, and happy Friday to you here. And coming up, a key FDA advisory committee has endorsed the first flu vaccine that uses mRNA technology.
8: The studies that were presented were well conducted. They have very clear results that are very robust.
0: The fate of the vaccine, though, being watched closely because of the Trump administration's hostility towards mRNA technology. We'll have that story beginning the next hour of Morning Edition. 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
0: A check of international news at 10 minutes to 7. Fighting has continued in Lebanon despite the U.S. and Iran's signing of a peace agreement Wednesday that included an end to the hostilities there. The Lebanese health ministry said Israeli strikes in the south killed at least 18 people and destroyed multiple buildings. Israel said four of its soldiers, including a senior officer, were killed in combat. The BBC's Hugo Bisheke is in the Lebanese capital, Beirut.
10: Israel says it was targeting people and infrastructure linked to Hezbollah. It said these attacks were in response to violations by Hezbollah of a ceasefire that had been announced here in the war in Lebanon, a ceasefire that has obviously failed to stop the conflict with attacks continuing from both sides. The situation in Lebanon raises questions about the future of the truce that was signed between the U.S. and Iran.
0: That's the BBC's Hugo Bisheke reporting from Beirut.
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0: Temps moderating a bit on this Juneteenth Friday. Still a little bit above average, 107 in Phoenix after reaching 108 yesterday. Back to 105 tomorrow. That is average, 106 on Sunday. Right now it's 84 in Phoenix at 652.
5: It's Morning Edition from NPR News. I'm Leila Fadel.
6: And I'm Steve Inskeep. As listeners to this program know, an NPR PBS News Marist poll out this week found just 36% of Americans approve of President Trump's job performance. 36%. That's driven in large part by the war with Iran. And even though Trump says the war is coming to an end, two online focus groups of Wisconsin swing voters found that people are still frustrated. NPR's Ashley Lopez reports.
12: As far as Josh is concerned, there is very little that is going right for President Trump at this moment.
13: It seems to me like pick your issue and things are not going well for him. I mean, we got this stupid war in Iran, and it turns out that we actually aren't getting anything out of it. All we got was $4 gas.
12: Josh participated in online focus groups with 12 other voters in Wisconsin who voted for Joe Biden in 2020 and then Trump in 2024. They have a range of political affiliations, and they all participated under the agreement their last names wouldn't be used. Not a single one of them said they think the war in Iran was worth it. Here's Tammy.
14: I just don't think the way that everybody else had to suffer through the tantrums of these two playing tug of war. I just don't think that it was fair to the American people. I don't think that anybody was a real winner here. I think we just suffered.
12: Trump is touting his tentative agreement with Iran, but the prospect of the war ending isn't exactly making these voters feel any better. Rich Tao is the president of Engages, a messaging firm that partners with market researcher Sago for these groups. Tao, who moderated these conversations, has been hearing voters complain about this war since it started months ago.
15: They were never on board. Not at the beginning, not in the middle, and as we just learned, not at the end either, judging from what we heard from Wisconsin swing voters.
12: A big part of the reason voters say none of this was worth it is because it's come at a cost. And all but one of these voters blames Trump for their economic pain. Tao says 10 of these 13 voters say Trump is out of touch with their financial concerns.
15: There's a clear disconnect between how the president's operating on the economy and what their needs are. And six of them even told us that they've given up something they used to enjoy in order to make ends meet.
12: Here's what voters had to say when Tao asked them what specifically they had to cut out of their budgets lately.
16: Josh, what have you had to give up?
13: Streaming subscriptions.
16: Corey?
17: I'm a big guy to eating out for me and my family, not as much. We're cooking at home a lot more often, and then less family vacations.
16: Robin?
18: I had to raise all my deductibles on everything, my car insurance, my health insurance, to lower my premiums, so that I can continue to make it.
16: Okay, and Jalen?
19: Yeah, I've given up all my extracurricular hobbies, paddleboarding, yoga, and then a lot of my subscriptions I've cut out, along with my daily coffee, which is minor, but all things that I've had to give up to make ends meet.
12: This economic frustration is in the backdrop of what is supposed to be a celebratory time for the country. Independence Day is coming up, and it happens to be the country's 250th birthday. Voters say they have mixed feelings about this. Here's Tammy again.
14: I'm stuck in the middle. I mean, there's some things I could celebrate, but then there's a lot of things that I'm in sorrow for.
12: But other voters like Robin are taking a longer view on the country's track record.
18: I think America is more than the sum of the last 4 years. And if you look at the whole aggregate of where it started to where we are now, there's more positive than negative.
12: Another voter mused that although the U.S. has been involved in military conflicts abroad throughout much of the last several years, there hasn't been war on U.S. soil. He said, that's something worth celebrating. Ashley Lopez, NPR News.
5: Can you taste history? What about drink it? Two of our NPR colleagues were invited to the New York Public Library to find out. NPR's Jennifer Venasco has more.
20: It's 9 a.m. on a weekday morning, and producer Janet Ujung Lee and I are standing outside the main library in Manhattan, getting ready for a beer.
21: I don't know the last time I drank this early or that I woke up to drink.
20: But we're not here to drink just any beer. We're headed inside to taste a beer brewed from George Washington's 1757 recipe, which he wrote in a notebook during the French and Indian War.
22: It was a young colonel in the Virginia militia making something called small beer.
20: Curator and historian Julia Golia directs the New York Public Library's 42nd Street Research Library. She says small beer was called that because of the low alcohol content, about 1 to 3%. People drank it because of a lack of clean drinking water.
22: If everybody in your army got dysentery, you were in big trouble. Small beer to the rescue.
20: She says everyone drank small beer, men, women, and kids. In honor of America 250, the library asked local brewery Talea to brew a couple hundred original bottles for the library's use. It won't be sold commercially. A more contemporary version will be sold at Talea's taprooms in New York.
23: I'm excited. Okay, should we try?
24: Yeah.
20: Talaya brewmaster Eric Brown opens a bottle with their version of the original brew.
1: We took the recipe from the notebook, kind of followed it as closely as possible.
20: The ingredients are pretty simple. Water, hops, yeast, and a lot of molasses.
21: Whoa. I don't know what I was expecting, but it kind of tastes like woody.
2: It's almost like a little like burnt sugar feeling at the end, I feel like.
1: Yeah, but it still has that kind of like characteristic cookie kind of spice, a little bit of minerality from the molasses.
20: It's a dark amber, the color of an Irish red ale. And it's cloudy, not filtered. The flavor is complex. It shifts in your mouth, more like wine. And it was served at room temperature.
21: Folks who like amber lagers, you know, even like whiskey, like dark liquor drinkers would really like this. Wow, I'm into it.
20: Then we try the new version called Liberty Lager. Brown says they wanted it to be reminiscent of Washington's beer without being too literal, meaning no molasses.
21: Definitely a little more drinkable and lighter, and I can see that. But I'm kind of enjoying how funky the first one is, the OG recipe.
20: If you want to try that OG recipe, you can brew it at home. It's in the New York Public Library's collection and on their website. But Brown has a couple tips. 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Jennifer Venasco, NPR News, New York.
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23: 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I'm Leila Faldin.
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0: We'll continue to cool off just very slightly, though. 107 today, and a daily average 105. Should be down to 105 tomorrow, 106 on Sunday. No 110 degree days till next week. We're at 84 in Phoenix at 7 o'clock.
27: Good morning. President Trump took the nation to war, in part, he said, to destroy Iran's missiles. Now he says Iranians need those weapons. How is that going over in the countries within Iranian missile range? It's Morning Edition from NPR News.
0: Ahead in KJZZ News, the Arizona AG's office asked a judge to dismiss charges against state's so-called fake electors, but don't actually plan to drop the case.
27: It's unclear how America will celebrate July 4th, but a former president hosted a concert in Chicago. I'm Leila Faldin.
6: And I'm Steve Inskeep. Barack Obama's presidential center tells a story that begins with the Declaration of Independence. Also, the Supreme Court rules a gun law cannot be used against a regular marijuana user. And Texas investigators find nobody answered the walkie-talkie calls of counselors at a girls' camp where dozens died in a flood. It's Friday, June 19, Juneteenth. On StoryCorps, a woman recalls when she celebrated for the first time. The news is next.
28: Live from NPR News in Washington, I'm Winsor Johnston. Israel and Hezbollah have agreed to a ceasefire. That's according to a senior U.S. official who declined to be identified. The conflict in southern Lebanon became a major sticking point in peace talks between the U.S. and Iran, with Tehran insisting that any broader agreement address the violence there. NPR's Rob Schmitz reports negotiations between the U.S. and Iran in Switzerland were called off today after the two sides had announced a preliminary agreement this week.
4: Here we are in Switzerland waiting for a peace deal. Across this beautiful alpine lake from me here in Lucerne, the Swiss government has taken a range of security measures to host this event, and there are hundreds of journalists here to record it. But for now, Iran's foreign ministry said the signing ceremony is off. The White House said in a statement that the plans for the upcoming technical talks have not been finalized. And either side is here. They're threatening to strike each other, and this agreement appears to be on very shaky ground.
28: It's NPR's Rob Schmitz reporting from Lucerne. The Barack Obama Presidential Center opens to the public in Chicago today. NPR's Tamara Keith reports the 19-acre campus is expected to draw visitors from around the world.
7: I got a chance to visit the center and walk through it earlier this month, and it really does, like that concert event, capture the vibes of the Obama years, as if the past decade never happened. But Obama said he doesn't see it as a time capsule.
8: The exhibits in the center are not meant to evoke nostalgia for some gauzy bygone era, some unattainable past that we can dream about and say, oh, we miss you, Barack.
7: He said he wants to remind visitors of what's possible.
28: NPR's Tamara Keith reporting from Chicago. The first flu vaccine that uses the same technology as the COVID-19 shots has taken an important step toward possible approval. NPR's Rob Stein has more.
9: A flu vaccine that uses mRNA technology won the endorsement of a key Food and Drug Administration advisory committee after a day-long meeting. The FDA's Vaccines and Related Biological Products Advisory Committee voted unanimously that the benefits of the mRNA flu vaccine appear to outweigh any risks for adults age 50 and older. The fate of the vaccine is being closely watched because mRNA technology has been both glorified and vilified in the wake of the pandemic. The FDA usually follows the advice of its advisory committees, but Health Secretary Robert F. Kennedy Jr. has been a vocal critic of vaccines, especially mRNA vaccines. Rob Stein, NPR News.
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10: 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This is NPR.
0: From KJZZ News in Phoenix, good morning. I'm Phil Latzman. One traffic note on the price portion of the Loop 101 southbound near Baseline. Crash there blocking an HOV lane. In a debate of GOP gubernatorial candidates on Wednesday, Congressman Andy Biggs, said he wants to expand Arizona's universal voucher program. From KJZZ's politics desk, Cameron Sanchez reports, though, he was light on details.
11: All K-12 students have access to vouchers called Empowerment Scholarship Accounts. They can be spent on private schools or homeschools. Biggs says that program should be expanded further, but didn't give concrete details of his plan.
13: What I will tell you about the voucher expansion that I would support is how you use it, which makes it more accessible for multiple schools. So right now, it's like one-on-one, and there's a way to get at that and skin it so you're moving it in multiple institutions.
11: Biggs also said Arizona should encourage the use of ESAs in trade schools, which fellow GOP candidate Scott Neely suggested. Currently, ESAs aren't available for higher education unless students choose to use unspent voucher money on college. Cameron Sanchez, KJZZ News, Phoenix.
0: The Arizona Attorney General's office asked a judge to dismiss charges against the state's so-called fake electors, but prosecutors indicate they don't actually plan to drop the case. From KJZZ's politics desk, Wayne Shutsky has the latest on that.
15: 2 years ago, an Arizona grand jury indicted over a dozen elected officials and other Republicans for allegedly trying to undermine Democrat Joe Biden's victory over President Trump in the state's 2020 presidential election. But after more than a year in court, a judge sent the case back to a grand jury, finding prosecutors failed to adequately explain the defendant's legal theory. Attorney General Chris Mays appealed that decision, but the state Supreme Court declined to take the case earlier this month, which triggered a 15-day deadline to bring the case back to the grand jury. Prosecutors say they can't meet that deadline due to the complexity of the case, but they still plan to present a new case to a grand jury at a later date. Wayne Shutsky, KJZZ News, Phoenix.
0: Well, Monday's thunderstorm sparked a 3,000-acre sycamore fire that's now burning in the Tonto National Forest. An emergency closure is in effect across the southeastern portion of the forest and the Salt River Canyon while crews are responding. Amanda Oliver is with U.S. Forest Service.
2: If folks are going out into the forest, just know that we are in stage one fire restrictions, which includes no recreational target shooting of any kind, no campfires outside of developed campgrounds.
0: Oliver says fire is moving northeast towards U.S. 60, but still far away, and remote roads remain open. The Arizona Department of Environmental Quality will start issuing consumption advisories for fish in lakes with elevated levels of PFAS, or forever chemicals. It's the second contaminant the department will issue advisories for, the other being mercury. Aaron Jordan with ADEQ says the advisories could begin in the next few weeks.
5: As we ensure the credibility of the data and make sure that it's accurate, that's when we would release these fish advisories. So there's likely some forthcoming as we are getting some early data back.
0: PFAS have been linked to cancer and other health problems. And we'll moderate a bit on this Juneteenth Friday, still a little bit above average, 107 the forecast high after reaching 108 yesterday. Right now, it's still 84 in Phoenix at 708.
28: It's Morning Edition from NPR News. I'm Leila Fadel.
6: And I'm Steve Inskeep. Good morning. We have some news from the Middle East this morning. Israel and Hezbollah agreed to a ceasefire, according to a senior U.S. official, although we see no sign yet on the ground. We're also tracking the sweeping consequences of a U.S. agreement with Iran. The war has reshaped power relations in the Middle East. At the start, the U.S. launched an attack in cooperation with Israel. President Trump pushed so hard that some of his own former allies, like Tucker Carlson, claimed he was doing Israel's bidding. Now, as the war ends, President Trump has spoken well of the Iranians, and his vice president lashed out at Israel. We're going to hear what these events mean for many countries, and we begin with NPR's Greg Myrie in Tel Aviv. Hi there, Greg.
12: Hi, Steve.
6: How do people see these events in Israel where you are?
12: Yeah, the daily commentary from politicians and the media has this consistent theme of this is a good deal for Iran and a bad deal for Israel. Prime Minister Benjamin Netanyahu has argued for decades, literally decades, that Israel needs to undermine Iran's Islamic leadership. He was all in on this war, and yet it didn't achieve its objectives. Also, Netanyahu has completely aligned himself with President Trump, yet Trump and Vance, as you mentioned, are openly critical of Israel. Here's Vance yesterday.
14: If I was in the cabinet of the Israeli government, I might not be attacking the only powerful ally that I have anywhere left in the entire world.
12: So the main point of friction right now is Israel's ongoing military operation in southern Lebanon against Hezbollah, and very heavy fighting is taking place there today. The larger issue, though, is really the future of the U.S.-Israel relationship. Israel is increasingly isolated internationally, and now this most important relationship is facing strains that may extend beyond the current conflict.
6: So Israel feels like they're losing ground. What about Iran?
12: Yeah, Iran looks like it emerged with a stronger regional position, yet conditions inside Iran are probably more challenging than ever. Iran's government endured a major military campaign by the U.S. Iran inflicted all this punishment on Gulf Arab states, and it shut down the Strait of Hormuz. But this is also the government that's widely unpopular inside Iran. It killed thousands of protesters back in January, according to human rights groups. I spoke with Paul Salem. He's based in Lebanon with the Center for Strategic and International Studies, the U.S. think tank.
16: While they've survived this war, their entire strategy over the last 30, 40 years has also failed. They have no nuclear program. Their proxies have not served to protect them. Their economy is in shambles.
6: Oh, that's very interesting. So the analysis here is the U.S. war goals failed, Israeli war goals failed, Iran maybe also failed. Where does Lebanon fit into this?
12: Yes, yeah, Steve, Lebanon has two unresolved battles, one military, one political. Both are critical. On the military front, we mentioned the Israeli troops fighting against Hezbollah, and this conflict is supposed to end as part of the U.S.-Iran deal. And then on the political level, Lebanon's relatively weak government and army are trying to gain some measure of control over Hezbollah. These are both huge challenges, but they are issues being actively addressed right now, and the outcome will determine whether Lebanon can become a peaceful, stable country or remain mired in chaos.
6: Greg, set us up for this next discussion that Leila is going to have. It is about the Arab Gulf countries, Iran's neighbors around the Persian Gulf. Have some of their fears about this war been realized?
12: Yeah, the short answer is yes. Saudi Arabia, Qatar, the United Arab Emirates, and others have taken a big economic hit during the war because they couldn't export oil and gas. Now, they're wealthy and they will recover as the Strait of Hormuz reopens, but their basic model has been overturned. These were stable, reliable, predictable places that attracted foreign investors, tourists, and it steered clear of the turbulence elsewhere in the region. Now, they're very much part of that turmoil, and they realize how vulnerable they are. Their security is built on a U.S. military presence, and they discovered that protection is far from airtight. Yet, right now, there's no real alternative to U.S. security.
6: NPR's Greg Myrie has covered the Middle East for many years, and you can hear it in that analysis. Greg, thanks so much.
12: Sure thing, Steve.
27: Let's go deeper now on the Gulf and how the war the U.S. and Israel started in Iran has affected the U.S. relationship with Gulf Arab allies, key defense partners in the region. To talk about that, I'm joined by Dania Dhafer. She is the executive director of the Washington-based think tank Gulf International Forum, and she joins us from Doha, Qatar. Welcome to the program and good morning.
1: Thank you for having me.
27: So during this months-long war, Iran really targeted the Gulf. Hundreds of drones and missiles hit infrastructure, hotels, oil and gas facilities, but the main targets were American bases, right? Does all of this damage change the calculus in countries like Kuwait or Qatar, where you are, about whether it's worth it to have U.S. bases in their countries?
1: I think it's also noteworthy to mention that these bases did serve as a deterrence prior to the U.S. attacking Iran. So it depends how Iran will engage these bases moving forward. Also, the Gulf states still continued with their close alliance with the U.S. As you have seen at the G7, Gulf leaders were sitting with President Trump. But there has been, I say, you know, among thought leaders in the Gulf questioning the value of bases in the region, and the fact that they were able to use U.S. technology as a defense posture, and in some ways that the technology served more valuable than the bases themselves in defending the Gulf states. So there is a debate about whether having technology alone could just serve their defense purposes versus the bases. But I think the base situation is a much more complicated matter that has to do with both the Gulf states and the U.S., what both sides want to do moving forward, just because the U.S. is the Gulf states' most important ally from a security perspective, regardless of what happened.
27: Is the U.S. still seen by leadership there as a reliable defense partner?
1: Well, Anwar Gargash, who's an important figure in Emirati foreign policy, mentioned that, look, it was the U.S.'s defense system that helped us overcome this while Iran was the one shooting the missiles. So I still think, yes, the U.S. is viewed to be more unreliable as time has passed, but at the same time, what are the alternatives? You have a hesitant Europeans, you have China playing a very minimal role, and Russia both giving intelligence to the Iranians against the Gulf states. So in a vacuum, yes, anyone would question the U.S. Gulf relations, but when you look at the whole pictures collectively speaking, the U.S. is still the best option out of not so good options.
27: Let me ask about that, because as you mentioned, the technology was helpful in the defenses, but also these allies were getting hit because of the U.S.'s role in this war. And now one of President Trump's many goals that he announced the war was about was to eliminate the threat of Iran's short-range ballistic missiles. Now he's saying, no, that's not part of it. It's not in the memo. And Vice President Vance has said, well, you can't tell a country it can't defend itself. And those are the missiles that Iran was using against the Gulf. So what are Gulf countries thinking when they hear that?
1: It's a big a disappointment in general. I think, you know, the whole Strait of Hormuz disruption situation made that the urgent matter and the priority from the perspective of the Gulf states. And therefore, they are prioritizing the Strait of Hormuz because that's linked to their economic and political security. But of course, now when you compare this impending deal with the JCPOA, I mean, it seems like they're in the same situation and a bit worse.
27: We'll have to leave it there. That's Danya Dhafer, Executive Director of the Gulf International Forum. She joined us from Doha, Qatar. Thank you for being on the program. We hope to hear from you on here again soon.
1: Thank you.
6: A Food and Drug Administration committee endorsed the first flu vaccine that uses mRNA technology. NPR health correspondent Rob Stein has the story.
9: mRNA technology was both glorified and vilified during the pandemic, but the important FDA committee voted unanimously in favor of the new mRNA flu vaccine, concluding that it may have some big advantages over traditional vaccines. The Vaccines and Related Biological Products Advisory Committee voted that the benefits of the new mRNA flu vaccine outweigh any risks for adults age 50 and older. Dr. Flora Munoz-Rivas is on the committee. She's an infectious disease expert at the Baylor College of Medicine.
3: The studies that were presented today were very well conducted. They have very clear results that are very robust in terms of demonstrating that additional efficacy above what we know existing standard vaccines can provide.
9: The fate of the vaccine is being closely watched because of the second Trump administration's hostility towards mRNA technology in the wake of the pandemic. The administration cut funding for mRNA vaccine research, and the FDA initially refused to even consider the flu vaccine. But the agency quickly reversed that because of intense criticism, and the top officials who rejected the vaccine recently left the agency. In addition to the vaccine providing potentially stronger protection, many public health and infectious disease experts are excited about the shot because mRNA vaccines can be produced much more reliably and quickly and can be updated much faster than traditional flu immunizations. That could make the mRNA vaccine far more effective when a new flu strain suddenly emerges, like it did this past season, and would be especially important if a flu pandemic erupted. Here's Munoz-Rivas again.
3: This also puts us in a position, having this technology available, to be better prepared for emerging strains or pandemic strains in the future.
9: The FDA usually follows the advice of the agency's advisory committees, but Health Secretary Robert F. Kennedy Jr., who's in charge of the FDA, has long criticized vaccines, especially mRNA vaccines. If Kennedy does allow the FDA to greenlight the mRNA flu vaccine, Moderna, the company that makes the shot, says it could be available for the next flu season. Rob Stein, NPR News.
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0: And this is Morning Edition here on KJZZ. Welcome, and good to have you along on this holiday. Friday ahead, gun rights groups are hailing a successful Supreme Court challenge to a law banning drug users from owning guns.
17: It's a pretty significant win when we have basically the entire court saying a federal statute can't go as far as it tried to go.
0: Justices ruled yesterday in favor of a marijuana user who was prosecuted on those grounds. We'll hear more at 5, 7:34 in about 15 minutes here on KJZZ's Morning Edition.
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0: A check of KJZZ News at 7:20. A second lawsuit has been filed against the city of Phoenix alleging its new park ordinance violates the Constitution. The city's park ordinance bans the distribution of food and medical care in city parks without a permit. KJZZ's Connor Greenwall has more.
19: Last week, a federal judge issued a temporary restraining order in favor of a local church ministry against the city of Phoenix. The temporary restraining order only applies to St. Herman's Table and expires after 2 weeks. A second lawsuit by Circle the City also claims the city's ordinance violates the First Amendment. The organization is seeking a broader order to allow all organizations to distribute aid. Circle the City says Phoenix's restrictions are unconstitutional and effectively cuts off services altogether. It says urgent action is needed to provide critical medical care and food to those in need. Connor Greenwall, KJZZ News, Phoenix.
0: A traffic update from an earlier accident along the Loop 101 Price portion southbound near Baseline. There was a crash blocking in HOV lane. ADOT says now all lanes are back open. 107 today in Phoenix after getting to 108 yesterday, down to 105 by tomorrow. Right now in Phoenix, it is 86 at 721.
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27: And I'm Leila Fadel. Good morning. A Texas legislative committee has detailed major failures by an all-girls youth camp where 27 people died in a major flood last July 4th. Overall, more than 130 people died. The committee released its report on Thursday, finding Camp Mystic was not prepared for the flood and did not properly train its staff for emergencies. The Texas Newsroom's Blaze Ganey reports.
8: As floodwaters rose at Camp Mystic, counselors reached for their radios looking for instructions. That's the story they told investigator Casey Garrett.
20: The senior counselor in Cozy Corner said they were on the walkie-talkie. What do we do? What do we do? And it went unanswered.
8: That moment became one of the defining findings of a months-long legislative investigation into the disaster that killed 25 campers and two counselors. Garrett told lawmakers the unanswered call reflected a larger problem.
20: Nobody had any idea what they needed to be doing.
8: The report found Camp Mystic had no written emergency evacuation plan that met state requirements, staff and counselors weren't given specific emergency assignments, and campers weren't taught how to evacuate if floodwaters threatened their cabins. Former Justice Michael Massengill, who helped lead the investigation, says Camp Director Dick Eastland had no evacuation strategy, and if there was one at all, it wasn't shared with the people who needed it.
21: The plan that existed only in Dick Eastland's head is not a plan that satisfied the state's rules for camps like Camp Mystic. And when disaster struck, and it did strike on July 4 of last year, it may as well have been no plan at all.
8: Camp Mystic hasn't responded to any requests for comment since the report was published Thursday. In a previous hearing in April, Edward Eastland, one of the camp directors, said he regrets not communicating more and apologized to families of the victims. Lawmakers passed legislation setting aside funds for sirens along rivers and a requirement to have a state-approved emergency plan earlier this year, but Democratic Representative Joe Moody says the state's work isn't finished.
22: This task is not done, and there is more that we need to look in the mirror at what the state did in coordination and what we can continue to do.
8: Moody wants the state to look into making changes for trailer parks, rural homes, and the positioning of disaster response equipment by the state's Department of Emergency Management. For NPR News, I'm Blaze Ganey in Austin.
6: It's time now for StoryCorps on this Juneteenth. The federal holiday marks the date in 1865 that Union soldiers arrived in Galveston, Texas, and told some of the last enslaved Americans that they were free. Makita Peterson remembers celebrating Juneteenth as a kid.
23: I remember things like pony rides and face painters and the smells of barbecue and the feeling in your stomach where just everything's exciting. You don't have a worry. There was this sense of community.
6: Well, her father, Horace Peterson III, started the Juneteenth celebrations in Kansas City, Missouri, in the 1980s. He also founded one of the country's first Black History Archives. Now, Horace died in 1992 when Makita was just six. At StoryCorps, she sat down with her father's best friend, Tillman Stewart, to learn more about her dad.
24: The first Juneteenth, Horace said we needed a donkey in the parade.
23: Mm-hmm. Leading okay. The parade, right?
24: Yeah. He was into animals, man. The donkey is reminiscent of 40 acres and a mule. So if you couldn't picture 40 acres, you dang sure could see the donkey, okay?
23: What was my dad like when he was a young man?
24: Yeah, well, look, I like to go back to when we were just out of school. We worked right across the street from each other. And we'd walk down to this little thrift shop, and we'd be exploring in there, and we'd go back to work after our lunch hour. We'd be all dirty. And the director would say, "Damn, where you all been?" But Horace knew that there were a lot of things that black folk didn't know existed that were invaluable artifacts and pieces. But he didn't have any place to put these things. So he started out of the trunk of his car until he had space to exhibit them to the public.
23: I just remember being in the archives on the weekends, and I didn't realize what I was playing with every day was history.
24: When Horace passed, it's one of the saddest freaking memories that I've ever encountered. What was it like to lose a father who was such a beacon in the community?
23: I was more so probably confused. I remember that I started kind of collecting some things I could find, like his pens, things from his stuff.
24: And then you picked up the Juneteenth thing.
23: It just takes me back, I think, to that moment of my life where everything was, you know, it was what it was supposed to be. Do you think he would be proud of me?
24: Yeah, of course he'd be proud of you. I can hear him say, "Man, let's go get a cigar. We're going to go over here and watch Makita." You're standing on the shoulders of a giant. He was fantastic. But hey, I think you embody a lot of your dad. You are the heir apparent, and you have to take the throne.
23: Thank you.
6: Oh, that laughter. Makita Peterson with Tillman Stewart recalling her dad, Horace Peterson III. This year is Makita's 15th year leading the Juneteenth celebration that her father started. Her conversation was recorded as part of StoryCorps' Brightness in Black project, and it's archived in the Library of Congress. Now, you may recall this, that Morning Edition and StoryCorps are marking America's 250th with a time capsule of American stories featuring you. 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
3: Live from NPR News in Washington, I'm Dave Mattingly. Israel and Hezbollah have agreed to a ceasefire. That's according to a senior U.S. official who declined to be identified. It was to have taken effect last hour. This follows the latest fighting in southern Lebanon that left at least 18 people dead. Israel says four of its soldiers were killed. Word of the ceasefire follows Vice President Vance postponing his trip to Switzerland for talks with Iran. They were supposed to begin today in Geneva. Lawyers for Luigi Mangione are backing away from plans to mount a psychiatric defense in his state murder trial in New York. That reverses what they said to a judge a day earlier, as NPR's Brian Mann reports.
4: Mangione pleaded not guilty to killing Brian Thompson, CEO of the insurance company United Healthcare, in Manhattan in 2024. At a hearing Wednesday, his team acknowledged Mangione had been undergoing psychiatric evaluation and signaled they would argue he was experiencing an emotional disturbance. But on Thursday, Mangione's team filed a legal document saying that at this time, they no longer plan to introduce psychiatric evidence during the state trial. Former prosecutor and legal analyst Gary Galperin described it as a stunning change, adding what remains is the question of what defense they will pursue at trial. Mangione's attorneys didn't respond to a request for comment. Brian Mann, NPR News, New York.
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5: Check with KJZZ News in Phoenix at 7:32. Last year, across the world, fire seasons were much lighter, yet the loss of lives and property hit historic highs. As the Mountain West News Bureau's Murphy Woodhouse reports, there are questions about whether acres burned is the best metric to measure devastation.
6: In the U.S., acres burned in 2025 were around two-thirds the 10-year average. Worldwide, it was even lighter.
7: I think the second lowest year in terms of burned area globally in the satellite record, going back a quarter century or so. But it turns out that it was the costliest year in terms of direct fire impacts.
6: That's John Abatzoglou, a climatologist at the University of California, Merced, and co-author of the analysis. The catastrophic Los Angeles fires, the fifth costliest disaster in world history, killed 31 people and destroyed thousands of homes.
7: Not necessarily the size of the fire that determines the consequences, it's where it burns.
6: The intensity and conditions of burning, as well as proximity to homes, are metrics that he says can provide a fuller picture of wildfires' impacts. For the Mountain West News Bureau, I'm Murphy Woodhouse.
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5: 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And we're moderating a bit on this Juneteenth Friday, a little bit above average still at 107. 105 by tomorrow would be average. 86 right now.
11: Good morning, I'm Steve Inskeep. There's an ancient oak tree in England's Sherwood Forest. It's said that Robin Hood himself once used major oak as a shelter, and this spring that tree sprouted no leaves. Experts think it's dead. One conservationist group says the footsteps of visitors over the centuries likely packed the soil, making it hard for water to reach the roots. Too bad the tree wasn't associated with King Arthur, because they could have made it into a round table. It's Morning Edition.
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1: It's Morning Edition from NPR News. I'm Leila Fadel.
2: And I'm Steve Inskeep. Today, the Obama Presidential Center in Chicago opens its doors to the public.
3: I hope this center will serve as an affirmation of just how special, how precious our democracy truly is.
1: That is former President Barack Obama speaking Thursday at a dedication ceremony that evoked a different era in American politics.
2: NPR senior political correspondent Tamara Keith covered the Obama presidency and is in Chicago having had a look at the center. Tam, good morning.
4: Good morning.
2: What was Obama trying to say?
4: He was saying a lot, but I think distilled his message was about hope and change and the idea that the division and anger that dominates politics now doesn't have to be irreversible. All of the living former presidents were there, but not the current president, Donald Trump. He wasn't invited. And there's this thing that happens when Obama and Clinton and Biden and Bush are all together in one place. When they talk about the American idea and democratic ideals, it reads as an implicit criticism of Trump and his approach to the presidency and his view of the country. Former First Lady Michelle Obama also spoke, and she was not entirely subtle in her remarks. At this point in the clip I'm going to play, she is both bragging on her husband and then delivering a left jab.
5: You were doing the people's work, rescuing our economy, expanding health care, ending a war, ordering the bin Laden raid, saving an auto industry, winning a peace prize.
4: And that laughter slowly grew and drew this audible belly laugh from former Secretary of State and First Lady Hillary Clinton.
2: Tam, I can't help but notice another contrast. The United States is trying to pull together some July 4th celebrations. The Trump administration announced this concert and a bunch of the acts seem to have withdrawn from it. But the Obamas seem not to have had any trouble getting people together for this library celebration.
4: Indeed, they had no trouble at all. By the end of the event, when Stevie Wonder was up on stage with The Roots, Jennifer Hudson, Common, John Legend, Eddie Vedder, Bono, Bruce Springsteen, others I'm probably forgetting, all singing Higher Ground, It felt like being at the Grammys more than being at some stuffy old presidential library dedication. About that museum, I got a chance to visit the center and walk through it earlier this month, and it really does, like that concert event, capture the vibes of the Obama years as if the past decade never happened. But Obama said he doesn't see it as a time capsule.
3: The exhibits in the center are not meant to evoke nostalgia for some gauzy bygone era, some unattainable past that we can dream about and say, oh, we miss you, Barack.
4: He said he wants to remind visitors of what's possible.
2: Well, let's talk about the museum itself and how the story is told. I mean, I do remember in 2008 when Obama was elected, even many people who opposed him said this is a momentous, a very moving moment in American history. But I also remember America being deeply divided then also over Obama. So how are they crafting this story as they tell it now?
4: The museum does not start with Obama's birth in Hawaii. It starts with the Declaration of Independence. And the museum places the Obamas in that long arc of history that the former president often talks about. It includes triumphs and some failures, and leaves open the idea that Obama's legacy hasn't fully been written yet, but may well be determined by what comes next.
2: NPR's Tamara Keith in Chicago, thanks so much.
4: You're welcome.
1: The Federal Gun Control Act makes it a crime for some people to have a firearm. That includes people who are unlawful users of a controlled substance. But the Supreme Court on Thursday sided with a Texas man who uses marijuana a few times a week and was facing up to 15 years in prison for having a gun. Here to talk about this decision is Amy Howe, the co-founder of SCOTUS Blog. Good morning and welcome back to the program, Amy.
6: Good morning. Thanks for having me.
1: So Justice Neil Gorsuch wrote the court's opinion. What was the ruling?
6: Yeah, so the ruling is that this provision, the court did not say that it was unconstitutional in all cases, but that it was unconstitutional at least as applied to this man, Ali Hamani.
1: So it's a very narrow ruling?
6: Yes and no. I mean, it is a narrow ruling, Justice Gorsuch said, but it is fairly important because the government's reading was so broad. The government's argument was that, you know, we don't have to show that you are, you know, using marijuana or some illegal drug so often that you are incapacitated or a danger. All we need to show is that you use marijuana or some other illegal substance. Justice Gorsuch said, for example, someone who uses her spouse's Ambien could also be charged under this law, and that you have a gun, and then you could face up to 15 years in prison. And so it's going to make it much harder to bring these kinds of prosecutions going forward.
1: Is this seen as a win for groups that advocate for Second Amendment rights?
6: It is a win in the sense that, you know, as Justice Gorsuch said in his opinion, you know, marijuana is pretty ubiquitous in our society. He said almost as many adults use marijuana as they do alcohol. You know, it is not something necessarily that is going to have a lot of impact necessarily on other gun rights cases going forward, because the court's rulings in these cases seem to be pretty idiosyncratic. The court said back in 2022 that if the government wants to place restrictions on gun rights, it needs to be able to point to similar restrictions in early U.S. history. And what the court said in this case is that the early U.S. history that the government pointed to in this case just doesn't work. But that doesn't mean that the next time the U.S. government or the state government wants to do it and comes up with some other historical analogy that it will or won't work. And in fact, right now, we're still waiting on another decision out of Hawaii. It's a challenge to a Hawaii law that bars gun owners from bringing guns onto private property without the property owner's express permission. And in that case, the U.S. government actually sided with the challengers, the people challenging the Hawaii law. And after the oral argument, the justices seemed skeptical of the Hawaii law. So there's not necessarily a through line in these gun rights cases.
1: Really quickly, I mean, you point out how ubiquitous, or at least the ruling did, marijuana usage is now. It's legal in 40 states. Federal government has moved marijuana from Schedule 1 to Schedule 3. But it's also a federal crime still. So how did the ruling address that?
6: Yeah, so Justice Gorsuch said essentially the government is kind of talking out of both sides of its mouth. As you say, while this litigation was going on, the government downgraded marijuana's classification and is legal in a lot of states. There's a lot fewer federal prosecutions for possession. It's just not dangerous, as the government says.
1: Amy Howe is a co-founder of SCOTUS Blog. Thank you for your time.
6: Thank you.
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7: And this morning edition here on KJZZ, we'll have the Marketplace morning report for you in about 10 minutes. Share of black adults holding bachelor's degrees in the U.S. have nearly doubled since 2000, but that progress faces threats from anti-DEI initiatives and the Supreme Court's ban on race-conscious college admissions. We'll hear about that. And all the day's business news, although U.S. markets are closed this Juneteenth. Everything you need to know at 7:52 here on 91.5.
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7: On this holiday, Friday morning, you are listening to KJZZ's Morning Edition. I'm Phil Latzman. Thanks for being here. Well, the image of a stereotypical lumberjack is seared in most people's minds. A big bushy beard, flannel shirt, an axe, and almost universally white. But an art exhibit at Northern Arizona University explores the legacy of black workers in the region's lumber industry who helped cement the enduring Western icon. Ryan Heiches got a look at the exhibit ahead of Juneteenth today.
11: Chip Thomas stands in front of a black and white photo taking up an entire wall in the Riles building on North Campus. The faces of two dozen or so men stare back in solemn silence.
12: If you look at this image, it states the Arizona lumber mill hiring Negroes since 1891. So we know that African Americans were working here in the lumber mill since the late 1800s.
11: The mill, at the base of what today is Observatory Mesa in Flagstaff, employed an integrated workforce, a rarity for its time.
12: This piece is important to me because just 30 miles away in Williams, there was the Saginaw and Manistee mill and box company, which explicitly did not hire African Americans.
11: Thomas is no stranger to such grand artistic displays. As his alter ego, Jetsonorama, he's created countless large-scale public wheat paste murals across the Navajo Nation and beyond. But for this project, Thomas wanted to pull back the curtain on the hidden history of one of Northern Arizona's key industries.
12: This exhibition is an opportunity to bring the idea of black lumberjacks to the home of Louis the Lumberjack.
11: By the late 19th century, the forests in the American South had become overcut, which triggered a migration west for many workers during Jim Crow segregation.
12: The African American lumbermen who came from the South were highly skilled. So they were a skilled labor force that brought their expertise with them to this area.
11: The exhibit is a collaboration between Thomas and students in NAU's Department of Comparative Cultural Studies. Russell Priba is a teaching professor.
13: The idea was to take some of what Chip is best known for, like the Painted Desert project up at Gray Mountain, and to bring that sort of street art, public art practice indoors, and then to build sort of the environment around Chip's work.
11: On another wall, the words Imagine, Louie, Black, Latino, Native, Female are written on three old-timey tintype photos of black lumberjacks.
13: But it's not just the archival image, it's the use of the image to create like a total work of art. That's really Chip's artistry. That's really significant because you're not just experiencing the history, but you're seeing that through the lens of an artistic expression.
11: One black and white image depicts a man wielding a crosscut saw after having felled a massive pine tree. It's accompanied by a story from Bernadine Lewis, who's the program director for NAU's Center of Inclusive Excellence and Access.
14: I'm from the Geechee Gullah culture of the coastal islands of Georgia, from an island that is now just about 19 descendants of enslaved peoples.
11: Lewis recalls stories her aunt told of the larger-than-life men who communed with the trees as they worked in southern forests.
14: And even the tools that they used was, you know, given to them by one of the African gods of iron.
11: But Lewis came to discover that the rest of the world had a much different image of these men.
14: And of course, you know, working at NAU and I see a lumberjack that looks more like Paul Bunyan, but not like the ancestors that I know and the pictures that I had seen.
11: And she wants to set the record straight by presenting a different set of lived experiences.
14: These invisible stories or unheard stories also help create the quilt, the fabric of America's history. So African American history is not just 28 days in February, it's 365 days, and it is America's history.
11: The Black Lumberjacks in Northern Arizona exhibit is on display through November in the Riles building on the NAU campus. A more expansive version is planned for next year. In Flagstaff, I'm Ryan Heiches.
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7: We'll hear the story behind the man's leading. That's the man is leading. That's Iran's negotiating team. I should say in the U.S. Negotiations. That part of the next hour of Morning Edition and the update on where those negotiations stand here on Morning Edition. At 8:10, though, let's get an update from London with the day's top stories around the world.
16: Good morning. I'm Gigi Ahn at the BBC. The Afghan Defense Ministry says the Air Force has carried out overnight attacks on what it described as hideouts of Islamist militants in Pakistan. Strikes reportedly hit targets in major provinces that were being used to plan cross-border attacks. Pakistan has denied its territory was struck. A man arrested on suspicion of attempted murder after a three-year-old child was seriously injured inside a crocodile enclosure at a British zoo has been released on bail. Police say investigations are continuing into how the toddler ended up in the fenced-off area. The BBC's Alison Freeman reports.
17: The owner of Johnson's Oldhurst Zoo has confirmed that his wife jumped into the crocodile pen to rescue the three-year-old boy. He was taken to hospital, where he remains in a critical but stable condition. Police say the 30-year-old man was unfit to be interviewed.
16: And French prosecutors have confirmed that the Moroccan football captain, Achraf Hakimi, will face trial on rape charges. The Paris Saint-Germain player has consistently denied wrongdoing. Rochelle Florpadeau is the lawyer for the complainant.
18: In the world of football, when a woman reports being raped, people are very quick to assume that it must be false, that she's either mad or lying, as if such a thing could not possibly happen. I think there is still a long way to go in the fight against sexual violence in men's football.
16: I'm Gigi Ahn at the BBC in London.
7: 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Right now we're at 88 in Phoenix at 752.
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1: From Marketplace in Washington, I'm Kimberly Adams. This Juneteenth, we're checking in on the state of higher education among Black Americans. Earlier this year, the Pew Research Center released an analysis of government data and found that in 2024, the percentage of Black adults in the U.S. over the age of 25 who'd earned a bachelor's degree or a higher credential hit nearly 28%. That's almost double what it was in the year 2000. Marketplace's Stephanie Hughes took a look at the history behind those numbers and what's ahead.
20: For decades after emancipation, there was an active movement to keep Black people uneducated. Dominique Baker is at the University of Delaware.
21: Historically, we purposefully created policies to stop Black people from going to college. And in more recent decades, we had taken the steps to actually lessen the impact of those historical policies.
20: Baker says that includes the passage of the Civil Rights Act, which provided protections against discrimination.
21: And it takes a while for that to show up. And so that is why we start seeing much higher attainment in recent decades.
20: But in the past few years, there have been changes in education policy. In 2023, the Supreme Court ruled that colleges can no longer legally consider race in admissions. Now, schools including Johns Hopkins and MIT have fewer Black students enrolling. Both Texas and Florida have banned DEI programs at public colleges. And Jordan Nellums with the Century Foundation says schools elsewhere have rolled them back, which leaves students with less mentorship and support.
22: They may end up thinking that college isn't for them.
20: Nellums says these programs are designed to help students succeed, and he calls their elimination a potential disaster for Black educational attainment. I'm Stephanie Hughes from Marketplace.
2: Juneteenth is a federal holiday, and non-essential federal workers are supposed to get the day off, but it's only a permanent paid holiday in 31 states and Washington, D.C., according to PolitiFact. PolitiFact also points to a survey from consulting firm Mercer, which found that even though private employers don't have to give workers the day off, about 41% of companies with 500 or more employees do. U.S. markets are closed today for Juneteenth, but oil markets remain open, with Brent crude trading at $79.90 a barrel and West Texas Intermediate crude trading at $76.75 a barrel.

0: New York, oh, New York, oh, you are listening to Morning Edition here on the perfect mix of BBC, NPR, and KJZZ News. It is Friday, June the 19th, 2026, and happy Juneteenth on this holiday Friday. Thanks for making us a part of your day. I'm Phil Latzman, and ahead, we've got the show coming up at 9 o'clock, our original production. And then in Morning Edition, a tech journalist talks about the release of new augmented reality glasses from the makers of Snapchat and the future of wearable technology. We'll have that conversation coming up at 8:45 and about 15 minutes here on KJZZ's Morning Edition.
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1: At least 18 people, Lebanon says. Israel says a Hezbollah attack on its soldiers left 4 dead. But today a senior U.S. official tells NPR Israel and Hezbollah agreed to a ceasefire. Vice President Vance was set to head to Switzerland for nuclear negotiations with Iran, but the White House says that's been delayed. NPR's Daniel Kurtzleben has more.
2: There's a lot Trump wants here. He has said Iran will never have a nuclear weapon. Officials have talked about changing the course of the Middle East region. Those are high bars. And I talked to Mona Yacoubian, director of the Middle East program at the Center for Strategic and International Studies, about this.
3: The president's proclivities to exaggerate the terms for success then set J.B. Vance or whoever is undertaking the negotiation going in at somewhat of a disadvantage.
2: Now, in addition to all of that, she said Iranians are notoriously tough negotiators and Vance isn't a seasoned diplomat.
1: NPR's Daniel Kurtzleben reporting. 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
4: A check of KJZZ News in Phoenix at 8:32. An Arizona coalition is working to advance the study of arts and brain health and wellness. KJZZ's Jill Ryan tells us how.
5: The term neuroarts refers to an emerging field of study that centers on how creating or engaging with art affects the brain and body. The Arizona Community Neuroarts Coalition, headed by the Flynn Foundation, is taking inventory on programs that merge both the arts and health in the state. Tammy McLeod is the CEO of the Flynn Foundation.
6: It is a concept that has been known for centuries, but that has just finally been labeled and given a name and hopefully a common vocabulary so that we all know what we're talking about.
5: Examples of these kinds of programs include Banner Health's Choir for People Living with Memory Loss or U of A's Arizona Arts RX, which prescribes arts experiences for people experiencing anxiety, depression, and loneliness. Jill Ryan, KJZZ News, Phoenix.
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4: And this weekend should bring temperatures right around average, which is 105 today. We'll get a high of 107, and temperatures going to return to the 110 or more level, looks like, by middle of next week. Right now in Phoenix, 88 degrees at 8:34.
10: Good morning. I'm Leila Fadil. 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He rated it 10 out of 10 and swore he'd be back. Welcome to America. 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
10: 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I'm Leila Fadil.
12: And I'm Steve Inskeep. The negotiations between the U.S. and Iran are a test for Vice President J.D. Vance. He was deeply involved in working out that memorandum the U.S. and Iran signed this week. He did not go as expected to meet Iranians in Switzerland today, but has more negotiations ahead. Vance has been defending the deal against critics who observe that Iran enjoyed immediate benefits and could enjoy many more. He says that all depends.
13: If they change their behavior, big things are going to happen for Iran and for the world.

0: if they don't, no skin off our backs. Either way, we win, and that's the way the president has set up this deal.
1: NPR's Danielle Kurtzleben has focused on the vice president, who has become in some ways the face of this negotiation. Hi there, Danielle.
2: Good morning.
1: What is the vice president's role in the negotiations?
2: Well, he confirmed at yesterday's White House press briefing that he'll be leading the negotiation team. There aren't a lot of details yet on that, though. He had been supposed to go to Switzerland today for a ceremonial signing, but then Trump signed the deal a couple days ago. So now the White House says negotiation plans aren't finalized, and Vance and his team will just leave at the first opportunity.
1: Meaning we'll leave to go negotiate at the first opportunity.
2: Right.
1: Okay. How much is riding on him?
2: A lot. I mean, President Trump made a telling joke about this at a press conference this week. A reporter asked him, essentially, if Vance is the fall guy if things don't work out. And Trump answered with this.
3: This way, if it works out, I'm going to take the credit. If it doesn't work out, I'm blaming J.D. You better be careful, J.D.
2: Now, it got laughs. And Vance said yesterday that, yeah, it was a joke. But even so, there's a reason it got a laugh. Trump does not like to lose, and Vance is the face of these negotiations. He's been doing these many press appearances this week talking up his new book. And in those, he also talked a lot about Iran. And he gave that press briefing yesterday, and he's leading the team. So if the U.S. does not get what it wants, Vance may, at least publicly, have to own a lot of that. And we even saw a little taste of that this week as well, when some on the right pinned their dissatisfaction with the deal on Vance.
1: He's got a lot to accomplish in 60 days.
2: Yeah, absolutely. Though there is the possibility of extensions beyond 60 days. But
1: sure.
2: Even so, the Obama nuclear deal took more than a year and a half to negotiate. So if it's 60, even 120 days, that still could be a pretty short time frame. And then, like you said, there's a lot Trump wants here. He has said Iran will never have a nuclear weapon. Officials have talked about changing the course of the Middle East region. Those are high bars. And I talked to Mona Yacoubian, director of the Middle East program at the Center for Strategic and International Studies, about this.
4: The president's proclivities to exaggerate the terms for success then set J.D. Vance, or whoever is undertaking the negotiation, going in at somewhat of a disadvantage.
2: Now, in addition to all of that, she said Iranians are notoriously tough negotiators, and Vance isn't a seasoned diplomat. So really, it's hard to overstate how big of a job this is going
1: to
2: be.
1: What does he bring to the table if he's not a seasoned diplomat?
2: Well, he's been trying to laugh off that criticism, first of all, that he's not experienced. Yesterday, he said he has dealt with hostile adversaries, saying that, well, he was on The View this week, which, you know, haha.
1: Okay.
2: But in terms of his assets, it is possible that Vance's anti-interventionist positions in the past give him some credibility here. In addition to that, he's an aggressive messenger for the administration. So really, I think the thing to keep in mind, though, is that for all the White House is celebrating, this framework isn't an end to the war. It's a start to what might be a difficult process to end the war.
1: NPR's Danielle Kurtzleben, thanks so much. Appreciate it.
2: Thank you.
5: The Obama Presidential Center opens to the public today, a day after dignitaries, celebrities, and three former presidents attended its dedication. While not a presidential library, the Obama Center is trying to do what most actual presidential libraries do, shape a former president's legacy. NPR's Don Gagne reports.
6: Former President Obama has been out of office nearly 10 years. He remains a very popular figure. A new CNN poll out this week shows him with a 57% approval rating among all Americans. For comparison, President Donald Trump and former President Joe Biden both score in the 30s in the same survey. Ask a Democratic politician about Obama's legacy, and answers like this one from Michigan Governor Gretchen Whitmer are common.
7: I think that President Obama has inspired so many people to go into public service.
6: And she says this about the Obama Presidential Center.
7: The museum, I think, will be a place, a kind of a ground zero for training, inspiring, and encouraging people to go into the service of the public. And it's a wonderful part of his legacy, too.
6: Tina Chan is a veteran of the Obama White House and is now vice president of the Obama Foundation. She says the center's museum tells the story of the work that's been done by the president and his team over many years.
8: And now what we're trying to do is empower people to realize that the ability to, whatever it is they want to achieve, that ability to achieve that is something that's within them, and they can do that no matter who they are.
6: The museum will be the epicenter of how Obama is remembered. His legacy as a candidate and office holder who sought to bridge racial divides and promote inclusiveness is viewed in the context of his successor, Donald Trump. Voters turned to Trump in two of the three presidential elections that followed Obama's time in office, and Trump's attacks on Obama, beginning during Obama's first campaign for president, continue to this day. Trump was neither invited nor did his name come up at yesterday's dedication. Nonetheless, there were rebuttals like this from former First Lady Michelle Obama.
9: The lies about your birthright, your faith, your patriotism, the outrage when you stated the biological fact that if you'd had a son, that he too would be black. Yet, you were unflappable at every turn, always focused, always calm, always looking at the long view.
6: For his part, Obama addressed the audience at the ceremony by dismissing the notion that the work he has done is now history.
10: We can learn from the past, but America's story isn't frozen in the past. It has chapters yet to be written, not by one person or a few people, not by Barack and Michelle, or anybody with a fancy title or a high office, but by all of us.
6: Instead, he said, he wants the center with his name on it to inspire hope and change like his first campaign well into the future. Don Gagne, NPR News, Chicago.
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11: Slowly leveling off temperature-wise, 107 is the forecast high today in Phoenix. We're at 90 degrees right now at 844.
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1: And I'm Steve Inskeep. The maker of Snapchat is releasing augmented reality glasses. You, too, can augment reality for a little over $2,000. Reality remains free. What's the sales pitch, the value proposition? Joanna Stern is a tech journalist and editor-in-chief of the New Things newsletter and video series. Good morning.
15: Good morning.
1: I love the CEO's description of these augmented reality glasses. You can at last stop staring at your phone and stare instead at your glasses. So what do they do?
15: So this is what we have coming up in the future here. These are glasses that project or show in your real world digital information. So again, you don't have to look down at your phone, as the pitch says. You can look through your glasses and see digital information, see the maps you want to see.
1: My lens becomes the screen. Is that right?
15: That's right. That's
1: okay.
15: Right.
1: Keep going.
15: And there's the pitches that you can see lots of things that would you'd want to maybe look at on your phone, but you don't have to look down at it, right? So maps is always the one that's sort of the dream scenario. You're walking down the street. It shows you the which way you got to go. Then there's games, which was another big pitch of Snapchat here. And then there's the advent here of AI and the idea that you might be looking at something. You can ask the AI assistant in your ear, what am I looking at? Tell me a little bit about this. Help me fix this. And you're hearing and seeing instructions to do that thing or getting that information.
1: Okay, so I'm mocking this idea. And yet, as you describe it, it sounds pretty cool. Did you try them out?
15: I have not tried these specific ones out, but this has been the holy grail and the dream of the tech industry for the last number of years, and it continues to be. So I've tried many of these over the years. And lots of people right now mocking these snap glasses, the specs online, really tons of funny memes and pictures of the CEO, Evan Spiegel, wearing these big glasses. But even though they're big, there's something very important when you look at them, is that there is no big computer attached to them. All the technology's in the glasses, and that's been the really hard thing for these tech companies to do, is fit the processor, the battery, all of the optics that needs to go in to put a screen into a pair of glasses. Other companies have put this in a sort of a puck that you wear that with a wire that might attach to the glasses, or a wireless puck or a wireless kind of computer that's attached to power them. What Snap is doing is they're putting it all into the glasses. Meta, other companies are all trying to work on this as well.
1: Okay, so assuming that it works, that consumers like it, is this the future?
15: Every tech company right now is trying to work on this future, or at least the consumer tech companies, right? We know that Meta is working on this. They've shown lots of prototypes of this, and they've said that they're working. They've put lots of money, billions of dollars into this. There's a lot of reporting that Apple is working on this. Google is working on this, especially as AI is coming up. They all believe there's another type of device, another type of gadget that's going to be the future of computing, and many of them believe glasses is it.
1: I'm just fascinated by the idea that lots of people in society are thinking we're spending too much time on our phones, we're spending too much time in that kind of other world, other than in the online world, and yet the producers seem to be going in the opposite direction. Spend more time, make it easier.
15: Well, don't spend time on your phone. Spend time on this new connected device. And also, don't forget the irony here. They're the ones that sold us the phone and all the addicting apps. But here's a new technology to take you away from the technology we told you you needed.
1: Joanna Stern is a tech journalist and editor-in-chief of the New Things newsletter and video series. Thanks so much.
15: Thank you.
1: Just plain reality. This is Morning Edition from NPR News. I'm Steve Inskeep.
5: And I'm Layla Faldin. Happy Juneteenth.
16: And I'm Phil Atspin. Let's bring in now KJZZ's Lauren Gilger with a preview of what's ahead on the show at 9. Good morning, Lauren.
17: Good morning to you, Phil. So this morning on the show, we're talking about honoring Juneteenth, a year that for many feels like a backslide away from racial justice and equality. And we'll hear from a fiddler about Arizona's hidden soundscape. That and the latest news in 10 minutes.
16: All right, thanks, Lauren. A check of KJZZ News at 8:49. The Arizona Attorney General's office asked a judge to dismiss charges against the state's so-called fake electors. The prosecutors indicated they don't actually plan to drop the case. From KJZZ's politics desk, Wayne Schutzky has the latest.
18: 2 years ago, an Arizona grand jury indicted over a dozen elected officials and other Republicans for allegedly trying to undermine Democrat Joe Biden's victory over President Trump in the state's 2020 presidential election. But after more than a year in court, a judge sent the case back to a grand jury, finding prosecutors failed to adequately explain the defendant's legal theory. Attorney General Chris Mays appealed that decision, but the state Supreme Court declined to take the case earlier this month, which triggered a 15-day deadline to bring the case back to the grand jury. Prosecutors say they can't meet that deadline due to the complexity of the case, but they still plan to present a new case to a grand jury at a later date. Wayne Schutzky, KJZZ News, Phoenix.
16: In the Tonto National Forest, the sycamore fire is burning at a little over 3,000 acres with 0% containment as of this morning. A section of the forest and the Salt River Canyon is under emergency closure from now, though, until July. KJZZ's Taylor Griffith has more on that.
19: The fire was sparked by a lightning strike on Monday. Amanda Oliver with the U.S. Forest Service says there's no threat to nearby communities, but crews are monitoring a section of private land within the forest. To protect the public and firefighters, the Forest Service has closed a broad area.
20: It kind of starts from the 60 and where Jones Water Campground is, which is on the Globe Ranger District, and runs a few miles south of there and before it turns up into the forest itself.
19: Oliver says US 60 remains open and any updates on fire-related road closures will come through ADOT. Taylor Griffith, KJZZ News, Phoenix.
16: And the Arizona Department of Environmental Quality will issue a new type of advisory about consuming fish caught in some parts of the state. As KJZZ's Greg Haughney reports, it's because recent data indicated higher levels of PFAS, or forever chemicals.
21: The advisories fall under three categories: safe to follow standard EPA and FDA guidelines, limited consumption, and do not eat. As the second contaminant, the state will be monitoring alongside mercury. PFAS have been linked to cancer and other health problems. While the department's map doesn't currently list any PFAS advisories, they could start in the next few weeks. Aaron Jordan with ADEQ is overseeing the program.
22: It's really to empower our anglers out in the community, give them those decision-making tools to determine what they want to eat from what they catch in our environment.
21: Jordan says the early data results are showing some fish with do not eat levels, but did not say which lake that fish came from. Greg Haughney, KJZZ News, Phoenix.
16: We're looking at a high of 107 today in Phoenix. Right now it is 90 degrees at 8:52.
5: 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I'm Leila Fadel.
1: And I'm Steve Inskeep. As listeners to this program know, an NPR PBS News Marist poll out this week found just 36% of Americans approve of President Trump's job performance. 36%. That's driven in large part by the war with Iran. And even though Trump says the war is coming to an end, two online focus groups of Wisconsin swing voters found that people are still frustrated. NPR's Ashley Lopez reports.
17: As far as Josh is concerned, there is very little that is going right for President Trump at this moment.
23: It seems to me like pick your issue and things are not going well for him. I mean, we got this stupid war in Iran, and it turns out that we actually aren't getting anything out of it. All we got was $4 gas.
17: Josh participated in online focus groups with 12 other voters in Wisconsin who voted for Joe Biden in 2020 and then Trump in 2024. They have a range of political affiliations, and they all participated under the agreement their last names wouldn't be used. Not a single one of them said they think the war in Iran was worth it. Here's Tammy.
24: I just don't think the way that everybody else had to suffer through the tantrums of these two playing tug of war. I just don't think that it was fair to the American people. I don't think that anybody was a real winner here. I think we just suffered.
17: Trump is touting his tentative agreement with Iran, but the prospect of the war ending isn't exactly making these voters feel any better. Rich Tao is the president of Engages, a messaging firm that partners with market researcher Sago for these groups. Tao, who moderated these conversations, has been hearing voters complain about this war since it started months ago.
25: They were never on board, not at the beginning, not in the middle, and as we just learned, not at the end either, judging from what we heard from Wisconsin swing voters.
17: A big part of the reason voters say none of this was worth it is because it's come at a cost. And all but one of these voters blames Trump for their economic pain. Tao says 10 of these 13 voters say Trump is out of touch with their financial concerns.
25: There's a clear disconnect between how the president's operating on the economy and what their needs are. And six of them even told us that they've given up something they used to enjoy in order to make ends meet.
17: Here's what voters had to say when Tao asked them what specifically they had to cut out of their budgets lately.
25: Josh, what have you had to give up?
23: Streaming subscriptions.
25: Corey?
26: I'm a big guy. It's eating out for me and my family, not as much. We're cooking at home a lot more often, and then less family vacations.
25: Robin?
27: I had to raise all my deductibles on everything, my car insurance, my health insurance, to lower my premiums so that I can continue to make it.
25: Okay. And Jalen?
28: Yeah, I've given up all my extracurricular hobbies, paddleboarding, yoga, and then a lot of my subscriptions I've cut out, along with my daily coffee, which is minor, but all things that I've had to give up to make ends meet.
17: This economic frustration is in the backdrop of what is supposed to be a celebratory time for the country. Independence Day is coming up, and it happens to be the country's 250th birthday. Voters say they have mixed feelings about this. Here's Tammy again.
24: I'm stuck in the middle. I mean, there's some things I could celebrate, but then there's a lot of things that I'm in sorrow for.
17: But other voters like Robin are taking a longer view on the country's track record.
27: I think America is more than the sum of the last 4 years. And if you look at the whole aggregate of where it started to where we are now, there's more positive than negative.
17: Another voter mused that although the U.S. has been involved in military conflicts abroad throughout much of the last several years, there hasn't been war on U.S. soil. He said that's something worth celebrating. Ashley Lopez, NPR News.
5: Can you taste history? What about drink it? Two of our NPR colleagues were invited to the New York Public Library to find out. NPR's Jennifer Venasco has more.
0: It's 9 a.m. on a weekday morning, and producer Janet Ujung Lee and I are standing outside the main library in Manhattan, getting ready for a beer.
2: I don't know the last time I drank this early or that I woke up to drink.
0: But we're not here to drink just any beer. We're headed inside to taste a beer brewed from George Washington's 1757 recipe, which he wrote in a notebook during the French and Indian War.
3: It was a young colonel in the Virginia militia making something called small beer.
0: Curator and historian Julia Golia directs the New York Public Library's 42nd Street Research Library. She says small beer was called that because of the low alcohol content, about 1 to 3%. People drank it because of a lack of clean drinking water.
3: If everybody in your army got dysentery, you were in big trouble. Small beer to the rescue.
0: She says everyone drank small beer, men, women, and kids. In honor of America 250, the library asked local brewery Talaya to brew a couple hundred original bottles for the library's use. It won't be sold commercially. A more contemporary version will be sold at Talaya's taprooms in New York.
4: I'm excited. Okay, should we try?
0: Yeah. Talaya brewmaster Eric Brown opens a bottle with their version of the original brew.
6: We took the recipe from the notebook, kind of followed it as closely as possible.
0: The ingredients are pretty simple. Water, hops, yeast, and a lot of molasses.
4: Whoa. I don't know what I was expecting, but it kind of tastes like woody. It's almost like a little like burnt sugar feeling at the end, I feel like.
6: Yeah, but it still has that kind of like characteristic cookie kind of spice, a little bit of minerality from the molasses.
0: It's a dark amber, the color of an Irish red ale. And it's cloudy, not filtered. The flavor is complex. It shifts in your mouth, more like wine. And it was served at room temperature.
4: Folks who like amber lagers, you know, even like whiskey, like dark liquor drinkers would really like this. Wow, I'm into it.
0: Then we try the new version called Liberty Lager. Brown says they wanted it to be reminiscent of Washington's beer without being too literal, meaning no molasses.
4: Definitely a little more drinkable and lighter, and I can see that. But I'm kind of enjoying how funky the first one is, the OG recipe.
0: If you want to try that OG recipe, you can brew it at home. It's in the New York Public Library's collection and on their website. But Brown has a couple tips. Use baking molasses, go to a brewery supply store for a pure line of yeast, and keep everything very clean. Cheers. Jennifer Venasco, NPR News, New York.
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11: 107 today after getting to 108 yesterday. Average is 105. We're expecting temperatures in the normal range through this holiday weekend before we do climb back to 110 or more by next week. It's 90 degrees at 9 o'clock.
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9: It is Juneteenth, a day to commemorate African-American freedom and resilience. So where are we now in terms of equality?
10: I don't think people stop existing because everything around them seems to be falling apart or crumbling. In fact, that's a reminder that we cannot be overwhelmed by those things, but rather, how do you resist being overwhelmed by those things?
9: I'm Mark Brody.
17: And I'm Lauren Gilger. Also today on the show, is it time to change the way we think about and treat mental health? A nightly fixture in the Valley since the 1990s is leaving the airwaves.
9: We'll hear the next essay in our summer soapbox series.
17: And Arizona fiddle music and the musician uncovering our state's rich musical heritage from the 1800s.
13: That's kind of the focus that we have, is on that period where everyone's coming and it's this huge cultural melting pot of sounds.
9: That and more on the show after a check of this hour's news.
14: Live from NPR News in Washington, I'm Janine Herbst. Negotiations between the U.S. and Iran over the ceasefire deal signed this week have been postponed after intense fighting between Israel and the Iranian-backed militant group Hezbollah in southern Lebanon. Iran says those attacks have to stop before talks can continue, and a senior official tells NPR Israel and the militant group later agreed to a ceasefire. NPR's Greg Myrie has more on how Iran is faring in the war started by the U.S. and Israel more than 3 months ago.
15: Iran looks like it emerged with a stronger regional position, yet conditions inside Iran are probably more challenging than ever. Iran's government endured a major military campaign by the U.S. Iran inflicted all this punishment on Gulf Arab states, and it shut down the Strait of Hormuz. But this is also the government that's widely unpopular inside Iran. It killed thousands of protesters back in January, according to human rights groups.
14: NPR's Greg Myrie reporting. Abortion providers say they will offer medication abortion to people in Missouri for the first time in years. This after a judge in Kansas ruled many of the restrictions violate the state's constitution. Sarah Fentum of member station St. Louis Public Radio has more.
18: State voters in 2024 approved an amendment that put the right to an abortion in the Missouri Constitution. The state's Planned Parenthood affiliates soon sued to strike down dozens of restrictions governing the procedure that they say violated the new law. In the meantime, providers resumed some abortions, but said the rules made prescribing medication abortions impossible. The new ruling found rules such as a 72-hour waiting period and a rule that requires tissue to be sent to a lab after an abortion are now unlawful under the new amendment. The state's attorney general says she'll fight to appeal the decision to the state Supreme Court. For NPR News, I'm Sarah Fentum in St. Louis.
14: Today is Juneteenth, marking the day near the end of the Civil War when enslaved people in Texas were finally liberated by Union troops. It was more than 2 years after the Emancipation Proclamation. NPR Scott Newman says while many white Southerners tried to withhold the news of President Lincoln's proclamation, one historian says some likely ended up inadvertently revealing it to their own slaves.
19: Lincoln historian Harold Holzer says the 1863 Emancipation Proclamation was explosive news that many slave owners tried to suppress. Yet they often discussed it openly, wrongly assuming that illiterate enslaved people would not learn about it through overheard conversations.
20: It was being discussed right in front of them.
19: Holzer says that as Union troops pushed into the South, they distributed copies of the proclamation and spread the word to ensure that it was understood by all that slavery was over. Scott Newman, NPR News.
14: This is NPR. The United States plays Australia today in the Men's World Cup soccer tournament. NPR's Becky Sullivan reports it's still not clear how much or if Christian Pulisic will play due to injury.
29: There's no overstating how important Pulisic is to this team, specifically right now, his left calf muscle. In last Friday's game against Paraguay, Pulisic took a kick to the calf from an opposing player and had to come out at halftime. Coach Mauricio Pochettino said Pulisic is making a, quote, massive effort to try to be ready, but he could not say whether he'd be available to play.
30: He's evolving. He's much better from Friday.
2: We'll see.
29: Australia and the U.S. last squared off in an international friendly last October. In their first World Cup game last week, Australia beat Turkey 2-0. Becky Sullivan, NPR News, Seattle.
16: The U.S. would advance to the knockout stage of the World Cup with a win over Australia. The game kicks off this afternoon in Seattle. British Prime Minister Keir Starmer says he will fight attempts by rival Andy Burnham to oust him from office, saying he was elected on a mandate for change and that he won't walk away. Burnham, Greater Manchester's mayor, won a seat in Parliament in a special election, and he wants to replace Starmer as leader of the Labour Party and the country. Burnham has led Manchester since 2017, overseeing rapid revitalization in the city where the UK's Industrial Revolution was forged. He's also pledging to repeat his successes on a national scale. I'm Janine Herbst, and you're listening to NPR News from Washington.
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22: Good morning from KJZZ News in Phoenix. I'm Bruce Drummond. A second lawsuit has been filed against the city of Phoenix, alleging its new park ordinance violates the Constitution. The city's ordinance bans the distribution of food and medical care in city parks without a permit. KJZZ's Connor Greenwald reports.
23: Last week, a federal judge issued a temporary restraining order in favor of a local church ministry against the city of Phoenix. The temporary restraining order only applies to St. Herman's Table and expires after 2 weeks. A second lawsuit by Circle the City also claims the city's ordinance violates the First Amendment. The organization is seeking a broader order to allow all organizations to distribute aid. Circle the City says Phoenix's restrictions are unconstitutional and effectively cuts off services altogether. It says urgent action is needed to provide critical medical care and food to those in need. Connor Greenwald, KJZZ News, Phoenix.
22: After a year of protest and the recall of three council members in Benson, Aluminum Dynamics will not construct its aluminum recycling plant in the southern Arizona city. KJZZ's Taylor Griffith has more.
24: The plant would have sold recycled scrap aluminum to the beverage, automotive, and construction industries. Project spokesperson Tricia Myers said differences between state officials and looming production needs drove the company to find a different location. Benson resident Misty Bloom says she and others oppose the plant's location and potential to emit harmful pollutants.
25: It was right across the street from a nursing home, a mile away from schools and parks, and right on the edge of the San Pedro River.
24: A petition with close to 4,000 signatures failed to stop the plan from moving forward. In response, residents voted to recall three council members last month. Taylor Griffith, KJZZ News, Phoenix.
22: Weather-wise, temperatures starting to decline a little bit in the Phoenix area. We topped out at 108 yesterday. That was 3 degrees above average for this time of year. We will see clear skies, plenty of sunshine all the way into next week. Temperatures dropping to about 105 tomorrow and staying around 106 for Sunday and Monday.
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22: It's 90 degrees right now at 908.
17: Good morning and welcome to the show here on KJZZ 91.5 in Phoenix. I'm Lauren Gilger.
26: And I'm Mark Brody. Coming up, why a medical anthropologist thinks it may be time to change how we think about mental health.
17: And a look back at Arizona's diverse musical history through fiddle and guitar.
26: But first, today is Juneteenth, a celebration commemorating when enslaved African Americans in Galveston, Texas, learned they'd been freed more than 2 years after President Abraham Lincoln signed the Emancipation Proclamation. It became a state holiday here in Arizona in 2016 and a federal holiday 5 years later. This year's celebration, though, comes in the context of increased racial tension. There are a few reasons for this, including concerns about congressional representation for African Americans after a Supreme Court ruling and subsequent redistricting efforts, and intensifying political rhetoric in the wake of some jury verdicts. With all that going on, I spoke with Neil Lester about Juneteenth this year. He's a professor at ASU, where he teaches in the areas of African American literature and culture. He's also the founding director of Project Humanities. And I asked how he's thinking about Juneteenth this year, given where we are in the world.
10: Well, where we are in the world, that's a big oceanic kind of description there, Mark.
26: Yeah.
10: Where we are in the world. I think politically and socially, I think this is an interesting moment to be remembering why Juneteenth exists and what the emancipation of former enslaved people actually means in the context of what's happening right now politically. So I think in many ways, this is more challenging than it has been in the past, particularly if we talk about when Juneteenth was acknowledged as a federal holiday in 2021, that we seem to be miles away from that moment of acknowledging to this moment where some of the very things that people worked for in terms of equity and equality are being eroded or have been eroded. So I think it's an interesting moment that lends itself to an even deeper celebration, perhaps, but certainly an acknowledgement that where we are now is not necessarily any kind of acknowledgement that freedom exists for one and all.
26: Well, that seems like an interesting juxtaposition when you're talking about maybe leaning into the celebration more when folks aren't necessarily in a celebratory mood.
10: I don't know that I would necessarily say that. I think in times where things seem really, really dark, that's where people have had to reach inside, communities have had to reach inside and find joy in those moments that lead to a kind of resilience. And I say that having just taught a class on Black anger and Black joy. And we looked at all the reasons that people would not necessarily be joyful, the violence, all of the things, and then recognize that even in those moments of disappointment, disillusionment, disenfranchisement, that people found joy, and joy became a kind of radical act of resistance. And I think for many, this may be one of the most robust celebrations precisely because things seem to be sort of going in a direction very different than they were in 2021, and more specifically after the murder of George Floyd in 2020.
26: Is it harder to celebrate when things aren't really what you want them to be or feel like they're moving in the wrong direction?
10: No, it is not.
26: How so?
10: Well, as I just said, those are the times that require that people dig deeper and find something that is more, I dare say, spiritual and something that is more sustaining than to imagine that life is like a day at Disneyland or Disney World. I think any number of us could talk about the ways in which our lives are not necessarily moving in a direction that makes us, quote unquote, happy or even joyful. So I don't think people stop existing because everything around them seems to be falling apart or crumbling. In fact, that's a reminder that we cannot be overwhelmed by those things, but rather, how do you resist being overwhelmed by those things? So no, I don't think it's harder. I think in fact, it becomes more deliberate, more intentional that people are saying, okay, let's get together so that we can remind each other that what we are experiencing will pass and that there is hope in that.
26: I'm curious about what you think about when you look at sort of efforts to roll back, for example, DEI initiatives and look at curricula and even the teaching of Black history in schools. Does it make it harder to sort of understand what the past looked like and how that relates to the present and the future?
10: No. And I say that because schools have not been primarily the place where African-Americans have learned their histories. There have been churches, there have been social organizations, there have been fraternities and sororities, there have been community groups that have always been places where one could find what they couldn't find in the classroom.
9: So do you find it a useful exercise then on this or really any other Juneteenth to, while you're celebrating, while you are joyful, to think about and maybe talk about how to try to make the things that are not the way you want them to be better? Like, is this the time for that?
10: Oh, absolutely. I mean, I look at people who are using Juneteenth as an opportunity to get people registered to vote. I get people who are looking at Juneteenth and they're giving history lessons because not everybody knows what Juneteenth is. It's a time also to reflect on the fact that, you know, half of the states here in the United States don't even acknowledge Juneteenth as a holiday. And it's still not a paid holiday. So even when the holiday became federalized, it didn't necessarily mean that the world started throwing confetti in celebration of everything. It became commodified, commercialized. So I think it's a time to reflect on all of that and not look at it as an either or. I think also what has to be said about Juneteenth, since that's what this is really about, is a time for reflection and also challenges, is that I have not forever known about or celebrated Juneteenth in the communities that I grew up in. In fact, in my own naivete, I had assumed that why are we celebrating a holiday that really means, you know, 2 years after the emancipation had been proclaimed, that these Black people in Galveston didn't know they were free. Well, that's not really an accurate narrative. The narrative that makes more sense to me is that the Union Army could not go into Galveston, which was the last sort of stakehold who didn't want to give up on their role as enslavers. They had to be militarily forced to do it, and that some of those freed Black men joined the Union Army and were able to go in and militarily make this happen. And so I think when one knows that and one sees, for example, what comes out of these moments that have been most oppressive, these moments that have been most disenfranchising for folks, people have found ways to continue to live. You know, Juneteenth isn't this segregated holiday. It's an opportunity for people to look at this country, particularly as, you know, lots of things are being mounted for the celebration of the 250th, to sort of, you know, revisit Frederick Douglass's speech, What to the Slave is the 4th of July. Just revisit that.
9: How would you like Arizonans who are not Black to be thinking about Juneteenth or, you know, thinking about sort of some of these issues that we've been discussing?
10: Well, I'm not a pharmacist, so I don't like to prescribe things.
9: Sure.
10: What I would like to do is to have everybody sort of acknowledge what does this day mean in U.S. history and how do we assess who and what we are as in our shared humanity. That's the part that I want us to look at. I want us to look at, first of all, why do we have a Juneteenth? And what is it about the past that is still connected and informing the present? And those, you don't have to wait until Juneteenth to do that. I just think Juneteenth is just a moment where people can sort of collectively come together and name a moment, just like Kwanzaa does, or just like any other holiday does. You don't have to, you know, it's an anniversary or a birthday. You don't have to wait to celebrate people on that day. And then the day after that, you're not thinking anything else about it. You know, there's a way in which this could be a reminder that every day should be Juneteenth or every day should be a birthday. I know it can't be fireworks all the time, but it can at least be awareness, though. And so I guess my hope, rather than a prescription, is that people will use this as a time to reflect, but also a time to decide exactly what actions they're going to do to address the things that don't seem to be in line with this ideal of America as it was created by those who didn't necessarily found the country because folks were already here. So there are all kinds of opportunities for reflection, but also for some action. Connect with groups who are doing work that you think aligns with your values and challenge those things that aren't.
9: All right. Neil Lester, thank you so much for the conversation. I really appreciate it.
10: Thank you very much.

0: According to the Centers for Disease Control and Prevention, more than a fifth of all adults over the age of 18 had some kind of mental health treatment in 2020. More than 16% took medication. The CDC says in 2023, more than 11% of adults took prescription meds for depression. My next guest would like to change the way we think about and treat mental health. Dr. Kamir Khidia is a writer, physician, and medical anthropologist. He's also been an ASU Future Security Fellow and is the author of the book Empire of Madness, Reimagining Western Mental Health Care for Everyone. I spoke with him earlier and asked about his main thesis in the book.
1: Well, this is a book really about reimagining the way that we approach mental health in the West, where, you know, as a physician, I've been trained to prescribe meds, to send patients to therapy. But as an anthropologist working both in the US and in Zimbabwe, the country that I'm from, I've seen that for many people living under poverty, violence, racism, and homophobia, meds and therapy often aren't enough. And so in this book, I'm calling for a shift in the way we think about mental health, towards a more collective and structural issue that needs to be addressed, not just in the clinic or the hospital, but also through care that is social and political.
0: So what would that kind of social and political care look like, you know, if you are a patient?
1: So, you know, something that I like to tell folks is that we're all mental health care providers. And so if you are a patient, what it means to you to take that message home is basically to think of our mental health not as formed in a vacuum, but as something social and relational. Our mental health is something that we form collectively. And so what that care looks like is whatever it is in your world that allows you to participate more engaged in that social and political world. That could mean being more neighborly. It could mean picking up the phone and calling your grandmother, but it could also mean going to a protest or voting in your local elections or participating in mutual aid. You know, this idea of helping each other out while we're working to change the world to make it a better place. But that is a context-dependent thing that really only you can decide in your context.
0: I wonder if somebody who is maybe going through a mental health crisis is easily able to make those kinds of decisions, though. Like, is this sort of on a case-by-case, patient-by-patient basis you have to look at this?
1: I think a lot of it is both very particular to the individual, but also very structural and part of a kind of global whole. And so as we're addressing problems in our lives, each of those problems will be, you know, partially individual and partially structural, both in origin and solution. The onus is not all just on you, but it's also on all of us around each other. And so, you know, with that perspective in mind, knowing that my mental health, for example, affects my mother's and my mother's affects mine, is an important thing to take away, you know, that we... It's very hard to move through the world when those you love are in pain. And realizing that makes it part of my responsibility to help somebody who might be struggling with their mental health at a moment where they can't help themselves but might need some help from me, and vice versa. Does that make sense?
0: It does. I wonder, though, if we as humans really know how to help somebody who needs help with their mental health. Are we equipped to be doing that?
1: You know, I believe we are. I believe we're social creatures, and that social cohesion is a really important part of how we move through the world. The problem is in, you know, Western countries, and especially in places like the US and the UK, our worlds have become so atomized and individualized that we've forgotten this very idea that we are social creatures. And what I'm calling for is a turn back towards that.
0: So you write that, you know, as both a physician and a patient, you have prescribed and been prescribed medication for mental health conditions. Do you see some of the social aspects as a complement to that? Or do you see them maybe as a potential replacement for meds in some cases?
1: I think largely I see them as a complement and then perhaps someday as the replacement, but that day is far off. I think we have a long way to go in building a world that is fairer, that is kinder, that is more humane and more just before we can think about living without psychiatric medications. I think that at the moment, especially for people living in the West, psychiatric medications are an important way of coping. But what I want to stress is that they're only one way of coping, and they are actually a small component of what makes up our mental health. So the psychiatrist and former director of the NIMH, the National Institute of Mental Health, Tom Insel, he has this phrase that is basically like, our mental health comes 90% from our zip code, our gender, our race, and these social determinants in our life. And only about 10% of our mental health comes from mental health care itself. And so, with that statistic in mind, what we have to be thinking about is, well, what about the other 90% of stuff that is within our control from our like social and political perspective? How do we change those things? Because that 10% that is being helped by, psychiatric drugs and by therapy, that's all well and good, but there's so much more that we can be doing.
0: Well, so the issue of control that you just brought up is an interesting one, because I would think that in some cases, people have maybe anxiety or depression over things they really can't control. Are there ways to sort of work with that that maybe don't require medication? Or in cases like that, do people really need the meds and maybe some therapy as well? And then when those situations change, maybe they can try to address it that way?
1: I think it's a both and. So I think the meds and therapy give you the ability to cope in the very immediate term, but we also have to be thinking about the medium and long-term goals about our patients' lives. And so what I want to urge folks to think about mental health as something that requires intervention both at that very immediate level, but also think about engaging even patients and doctors on how we can change that world to make it a better place.
0: How big of a shift in thinking do you think it would take for more providers in the US and the rest of the West to adopt some of these practices?
1: I think we're closer than most people realize. Psychiatrists themselves really do understand mental health as also socially and culturally determined. The problem is that the tools that we've been given in medicine are blunt instruments for engaging with those social and political problems. So the main barrier is helping medical professionals across the board, not just psychiatrists and not just physicians. Basically, the full spectrum of healthcare providers need to realize that if they see that the problems of their patients are coming from their social and political worlds, then it behooves us to treat those problems as such. And that's, I think, the last step.
0: All right. Well, Kamir, thank you so much for the conversation. I really appreciate it.
1: The pleasure is all mine. Thank you, Mark.
0: Dr. Kamir Kadia is a writer, physician, and medical anthropologist, and author of the book Empire of Madness: Reimagining Western Mental Health Care for Everyone.
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0: A Friday morning, and you are listening to 91.5 KJZZ. Thank you for joining us today for the show on this Friday morning. Of course, we've got Here and Now coming up a little bit more than 30 minutes from now. That starts at 10 o'clock, and at 12 noon, it will be Science Friday. Well, the show is hosting a series of conversations called The Show and Tell. Downtown Phoenix is thriving, but can it ever be walkable? Co-host Lauren Gilger will lead a discussion on Sunday, June 28th at Changing Hands Bookstore. The event is free, but space is limited. 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We should see overnight lows around 80 degrees tonight, and then sunshine tomorrow and Sunday with a high both days around 105. It's simple to make a difference that lasts. You can name KJZZ as a beneficiary of your IRA or 401k, and the details are at support.kjzz.org. Right now, we have clear skies, 91 degrees in Phoenix at 929.
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4: Again, I'm talking about jazz. I'm talking about things that are so exciting. So exciting. This music is, these musicians are so amazing. They are so brilliant.
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2: But first, let's hear a little fiddle music. Arizona fiddle music, in fact. Our next guest this morning uncovered our state's rich musical heritage and found out what it might have sounded like if you went to a country dance in pre-statehood Arizona. Kate Rose and guitarist Armand Ramirez are the duo that make up the Wild West Fiddle Project. They're speakers with Arizona Humanities AZ Speaks, where they give presentations about how music tradition

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1: And as soon as I started, I just knew that that's what I wanted to do. Yeah. I grew up in New Hampshire, and there was a lot of contra dance music and Irish music. We still play for contra dances now, too.
2: Yeah. Explain contra dance for us, because I'm not sure everyone knows what that is. Can you tell us what that means?
1: Sure. So contra dance originated in New England. It was already a fusion tradition of music from French, Quebec, and from Ireland, and all different places coming together and making a new dance form. And we decided to figure out what was going on in Arizona at the same time. What kind of dances were people doing there?
2: Right.
1: And so we started looking in the old archives and talking with culture bearers. And there wasn't a lot out there. We really had to dig deep to find what was going on. Then we found a real wealth of material and dances that were bringing to life that has some similarities with contra dance, but it also has a really specific Arizona flavor to it.
2: So yeah, let's talk about that. You've called what you do in your performances Arizona's hidden soundscape, right? This kind of history of, it sounds like, unique blends of folk music that arrived in Arizona. What era are we looking at?
1: Right. So we mostly work with the mid to late 1800s. Mm-hmm. We talk about how the landscape influences music, and then how the different native groups had their music that was connected to the landscape and the creatures and the objects that they made music from. And then the Spanish were here for centuries and brought their influence from medieval Spain into the music. And then in the 1800s, we get everyone else coming, all these influences from the Irish and Appalachian people, African Americans, just everyone coming. So that's kind of the focus that we have, is on that period where everyone's coming and it's this huge cultural melting pot of sounds.
2: And the music, all of those traditions ended up kind of in one place, in one song sometimes?
1: Yeah, sometimes.
2: Hmm. Can you play one for us?
1: Yeah. So this is by Kenner Karchner, a frontier fiddler born 100 years before me. He was born in 1876, and he lived in Flagstaff for a while, where we live. And this is his tune called Johnny Blevins' tune.
2: Okay, let's hear it.

0: I love that.
1: It's very cheerful music.
0: Definitely, definitely. Okay, so is that kind of what it might have sounded like at a town dance maybe in Arizona 100 years ago?
1: Yes, and they were real dancers and party people. Northern Arizona, they would have parties all night and they'd play. And at midnight, someone would cook up a big feast and bring it to the square and they would eat and then they'd keep dancing until the sun came up.
0: What?
1: And there was a lot of interaction between the different communities, like the Kenner Karchner. We just played his tune. He was hired by Mexican ranch communities for their weddings and fiestas, and he played with a Mexican guitarist. So he already had that blend of Celtic-influenced tunes and then the accompaniment with a more Mexican sound. So we're trying to recreate that, too, with our backgrounds in Celtic and Hispanic traditions, respectively.
0: That's so Arizona, right?
1: Yeah, exactly.
0: So you did, as you said, like research on this, and it was not easy to dig up. Right. Talk about what you found in the archives, where you had to look.
1: Right. So we got a fellowship from the Arizona Historical Society to spend a week in Tucson. So we went to University of Arizona's special collections, and there's a bunch of sound recordings by Jim Griffith. So we listened to those, and they're not publicly available. That, again, have that really clear Hispanic influence, but also something

0: really distinctively Arizona that represents these mixing of traditions, like a lot of Eastern European influences, such as polkas and mazurkas. Then we went to the Tohono Reservation and we met with Gertie Lopez, who is called the Queen of Waila. Waila is a fusion genre that mixes the native traditions with these European traditions. And it's just been going on for centuries. And she generously shared some of her music. We're going down to play with her again soon.
1: That's amazing. Talk about the dances back then. I mean, you talked about how they're a little bit of a party. It was a little crazy. But right. I mean, it sounds like there were some interesting dance traditions, too, that went along with this music.
0: There definitely were. And we have a lot of fun. We talk about them and we bring them to life again. With Wild Steps, we go to libraries and schools and nursing homes everywhere. We can bring these alive again, talk about them, get people to do them. So some of the traditions that we really like, there's one called the finger polka, where you shake your finger at your partner and then stomp your feet and shake and stomp. And then we adapt it. We have the B part where everyone high fives each other and then the C part where they swing. So we're taking an element from a traditional dance.
1: Okay.
0: There's another one where the ladies take off one shoe and they put them all in the middle. So there's a big pile of shoes and the guy picks a shoe and then he has to find that's his dance partner.
1: So, I mean, I guess I just want to end with a question about maybe a surprising discovery in all of this research, maybe something you just really love that you always love to share with folks.
0: Yeah, we found an old clipping from the Tombstone newspaper from the late 1800s, and it said that the Irish mix indiscriminately with other populations.
1: I guess you can hear that in the music,
0: so
1: too.
0: I'm proud of that as an Irish person. You certainly can hear that in the music, and that's certainly what we're trying to do with the Wild West Fiddle Project. We're working with musicians across traditions that have some cultural rootedness in Arizona. I think it's really important to recognize that it was always a multicultural melting pot, and back in the 1800s, there weren't as many people in Arizona, so they couldn't just stick with their communities. If you wanted to hear a different kind of music, you needed people from different communities coming in. And there was a lot more interdependence. We want to bring that message to people so that we can reach out beyond our usual communities today. And that's what we're doing through the dances and music. We're bringing people together across different backgrounds.
1: Yeah. All right, we'll leave it there. That is Kate Rose and Armand Ramirez with the Wild West Fiddle Project presented by Wild Steps. Kate, Armand, thank you so much for being here. I really appreciate it. Thanks for playing for us.
0: Thanks.
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0: Thanks for joining us today for the show on this Juneteenth, 2026. Here on KJZZ, the perfect mix of BBC, NPR, and KJZZ News. Well, here and now, coming up just about 20 minutes from now, today it's the Friday Politics Roundtable, including the political fallout from the preliminary Iran deal that President Trump signed this week, the next stage of which Vice President Vance says he will negotiate. And we'll hear from the Grammy-nominated husband and wife duo The War and Treaty, who defy genre. They're not content with rock, country, gospel, and R&B, and they've got a new album that explores even more sounds and the ups and downs of their 15-year marriage. All of that coming up after a check of the latest news from NPR and KJZZ at 10 o'clock on Here and Now. Sunny skies today in Phoenix, just a touch cooler at 107. 105 is the forecast for Saturday. It's 91 degrees right now in Phoenix at 940.
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3: And I'm Lauren Gilger. Well, it's sad, but it's true. Blaze Lantana, who has been KJZZ's music director these past 32 years, is leaving the airwaves. She's been a nightly fixture here since 1994, playing jazz into the wee hours, music by Miles Davis and Kiko Matsui and Sarah Vaughan. She's kept us company and introduced us to her colleagues and friends, local musicians like Dennis Rollins and Stan Sorensen and Bill Moyo. She's turned us on to Shirley Scott and Sonny Clark and Rob Wasserman. Most of you know that Blaze is herself an accomplished musician. She's not leaving local stages, but you won't find her here on KJZZ after July 2nd. KJZZ contributor Robert Palis sat down with Blaze to talk about her time here at the station.
4: So I've been a contributor at KJZZ. We can't call it K-Jazz anymore, remember?
5: Well, I can.
4: I've been here for more than 30 years, and when I mention this to people, they don't say, oh, really, what's that like, or what do you do, or, oh, how nice for you. The first thing that everybody has said to me for more than 30 years is, do you know Blaze Lantana?
5: It's really?
4: True. It's true. It's a true story.
5: Well, it's nice to be semi-famous.
4: Tell me about, how did you end up here?
5: I applied for the job. I was working in public radio in Corpus Christi, Texas. And then I applied here because I had heard of and about Scott Williams, actually, who is an amazing radio programmer, and he was our program director here. And I wanted to work with him and learn more about programming music and how to make radio, and he's so good at that, and he was a great teacher and told me, you know, Blaze, not all good jazz is good radio. That's what he taught me, and he said, you know, people just may not want to hear a drum solo when they're driving down the street. It's not the same as when you're in the room and you can see the guy and it's happening, you know. So I think I was at KBOC about a year, and Bill Shedd came in and said, how would you like to work for me? You'll be doing jazz, you know, this is the time slot, you can program all the music, and putting me on at 7 in the evening. So jazz was on from 7 in the evening to 3 in the morning, and then 7 in the morning until 7 in the evening till 1 in the morning, and then 8 in the evening till, so it's been kind of getting crunched over the years,
4: yeah,
5: until they finally moved it off the FM and onto what we call HD, which some people know about but most people don't.
4: How much of that had to do with your decision to retire from the radio?
5: All stations now are on HD.
4: Yeah.
5: And yet nobody talks about it. Nobody says, what is that or where is that? And I meet people, you know, and they're so kind. Oh, my goodness, they are so kind. They're so nice to me. And I go, half the time go out to their car and show them where to find the HD in their car.
4: Oh, because
5: nobody knows how to get it, what it
4: right is.
5: And it's on every car from almost every car from 2017 on.
4: Yeah.
5: And people don't even know how to find it.
4: It's a strange transitional time. So you're a musician. How natural a fit was this for you to tell us about music and musicians that you love?
5: It was very natural because that's pretty much all I talk about, annoyingly so. And so I would do that on the air.
4: Speaking of musicians that we've heard of, you're not leaving local stages. You're leaving the radio. I want to reiterate that.
5: Yes.
4: You will continue to perform for us and sing for us.
5: I've been trying to get back out and do more of that. I've been trying to go to some jam sessions and sit in, and I'll probably try and put together some kind of band. But I am looking forward to leaving town for a little while in the summertime, because why not?
4: So tell me about the impact that you've had on us as listeners for three decades.
5: I really, you know, what's funny is I'm kind of shocked when people tell me that. I mean, because just like I'm talking to you, that's how I talk on the air. Like I'm talking to my friends. Hey, have you heard this guy? Hey, have you ever gone out and listened to jazz live? There's something really exciting about that. Don't miss out on that. Here's some places you could go. I got a new saxophone player. I think you'll like him even better than John Coltrane. Or, you know, so I'm just talking about stuff that I love. And so last night I was at a concert and a very nice woman came up and said, Blaze, you're the reason that I'm here. Because I've been listening to you when my daughter was at soccer practice and I was sitting there in the car listening to your show and listening to the jazz, and I learned about all these people, and now I get to come and see them at the MIM, at the Nash. And she said, if it wasn't for you, I never would have heard of them. And you talk about them like you know them and you tell me things about them.
4: Yeah. You mentioned the way that you talk on the radio, and I've been wanting to ask you this for more than 30 years, and I don't know why I haven't. It's not like we haven't been hanging out for three decades. I could have asked you this, but I'm asking you now. You always, on air, have a smile in your voice. How do you do that? Is that just how you feel and how you talk, and that's what we're hearing?
5: I think so. I'm talking about jazz. I'm talking about things that are so exciting. So exciting. This music is, these musicians are so amazing. They are so brilliant.
4: Yeah. What are we going to do without you?
5: You're going to listen to somebody new who's good. I hope they choose somebody who lives here. That's my idea, is please get somebody local who's going to go out and be a part of the jazz community. And hopefully somebody who has the energy and drive. You know, I'm a little bit tired. It's been a long time, a little bit tired. Somebody who has that enthusiasm that I have had for this. And that, you know, they can bring that to the station and bring new things. Yeah.
4: Thank you, Blaze, for 30 plus years of educating us and keeping us company. And
5: thank you.
4: Yeah.
5: Thank you.
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3: 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I'm Lauren Gilger.
2: And I'm Mark Brody. And now for the next essay in our summer soapbox series. No one's got get pulled over by the cops on their road trip bingo card, yet somehow it's happened to many of us. The key, as Phoenix educator Carrie Deal learned, is to not let it ruin the rest of the trip.
6: With the Snake River winding next to Highway 89, we drove toward Grand Teton National Park. My partner and I noticed yellow rafts with people standing near them wearing orange life jackets gearing up for their day. We should do a river rafting trip. I would love that, she responded. Of course, our conversation was rudely interrupted by an all too familiar sound from the city. Wee-oh, wee-oh, wee-oh. Oh, crap. I think that's a cop behind us. I turned on the blinker and pulled over. Shortly after, an officer appeared at my window. Do you know why I pulled you over today? Honestly, I had no idea. I had been driving the speed limit. No, sir, I do not. You ran a stop sign at the Y Junction back there, where you merged onto Highway 191. Oh, did I? There was no way I was going to be able to talk my way out of this one. The stop sign was right there. I am sorry, officer. I didn't see that stop sign. I am going to issue you a citation. Please be careful. He handed me my ticket and walked away. Thank you, sir, I responded. Did I really just thank the officer for a citation? Why would I do that? I rolled up the window and I lost my temper, blaming my partner for my mistake. I scanned the citation, noticing the name of the town we were in, Hoback Junction. I didn't even know Hoback Junction, Wyoming, existed. Of course I got a ticket in a small southwestern Wyoming town on the first day of our vacation. I shoved the ticket in the glove compartment, rattling off a few choice words to my partner. This was day one of a 19-day road trip through Wyoming and Montana, and I had imagined a smoother start. After my tantrum, I merged back onto the highway and headed toward Grand Teton National Park, our first destination. Breathing the fresh air on the South Fork Cascade hiking trail as we careened around Jenny Lake, I regained my composure somewhere around the top of the falls and the vista overlooking the lake. For the next 19 days, we traveled 3,600 miles through the Tetons, Yellowstone, and Glacier National Parks with only one citation. We ended up on that rafting trip we had imagined back in Hoback. We floated down the Flathead River, stopping for a steak lunch the guides prepared for us on the side of the river while an elk crossed it and a bald eagle flew above. While hiking brought us closer to the land, the Going to the Sun Road in Glacier National Park is the most stunning drive in the lower 48 I have traveled. This was the country Teddy Roosevelt intended to protect, and for the first time in my life, I understood why.
2: That was Phoenix educator and writer Carrie Deal. You can hear their essay and others from this series at kjzz.org.

0: A Valley-based children's book author talks about developing characters with disabilities in a book that's a spin-off of sorts. The Beat I Drum tells the story of Connor Bradley, who appeared in earlier books by Dusty Bowling as the best friend of another protagonist, Avon Green. In this book, Connor is starting a new high school, has recently moved into a new apartment in a new part of town, and is dealing with his father, who's trying to come back into Connor's life. Also, Connor has Tourette syndrome. Dusty Bowling joined the show last May to talk about her book and why she decided to focus on Connor and show us his life.
1: So some people will probably be familiar with my two earlier books, Insignificant Events in the Life of a Cactus and Momentous Events in the Life of a Cactus, which are told from the perspective of Connor's best friend, Avon Green. So people really like that character. And they liked her best friend, Connor Bradley, who this book is about. And so I had the idea when I was finishing up the second book about Avon to write a whole story about her best friend just because people really liked the character. And so do I.
0: Was there something about being able to expand on who he is and, in his case, his struggles that appealed to you?
1: Yes, he's a very special character to me, actually. He was first inspired by my husband and daughters who all have tic disorders. Now, a lot of people will probably be familiar with Tourette syndrome. Unfortunately, Tourette syndrome has been really badly stereotyped for a very long time in books and especially movies as always being people shouting bad words. So when I had the idea to write Avon's story, Avon is actually, if you're not familiar with those books, she's a girl who was born without arms. Mm-hmm. And I wanted to write a story about this girl with this pretty significant disability, but not have it be about the disability. I wanted it to be about her and who she is as a person and her sense of humor and her talents and all these things, and not have it be this serious, solemn story like so many stories I had read that featured characters with disabilities. I wanted it to be something different. And as I was starting to write about Avon's character, my daughter, who's 21 now, she was 11 at the time, she was just starting to have tics. And so she has really severe motor tics where she twists her neck and she twists her ankles and her wrists and taps her fingers and scrunches up her face. And it causes her a lot of physical pain, a lot of muscle pain, and also a lot of emotional pain from people always telling her, stop doing that. Why are you scrunching up your face? Why are you doing that? And then the pain that comes with her having to tell people, you know, I can't stop. It's a tic. I have Tourette syndrome. And so many people saying back to her, oh, no, no, you don't have that. I know what that is. That's when people shout bad words and things like that. So the stereotyping of Tourette syndrome has gotten so bad that even when people meet someone with real Tourette syndrome, they sometimes don't even believe them that they have it. And so I decided at that time to put Connor into Avon's story simply because I wanted to have a more authentic, accurate representation of what Tourette syndrome is for a lot of kids. But I just fell so much in love with him that I decided he needed his own story.
0: Well, so when you were writing his story, were you trying to do for him what you did for Avon and not make it sort of about Tourette syndrome, but make it about a child who has it, but also about his life, sort of the ups and downs of, in his case, a kid starting a new school?
1: Right. So this story is about so many things. It is that aren't related to his Tourette syndrome. It's about having to start over at a brand new high school where you know nobody. So I think starting in high school for any kid at a new school where you are starting completely from scratch with no friends is terrifying for all children. So that's a really relatable problem that Connor is having in the story. And a big part of why he has to start over at a new high school is because he and his mom have moved across the city in order to be closer to his father, who he has a really contentious relationship with. So he doesn't want to reconnect with his father. His parents got divorced a couple of years ago, which I also think a lot of children can, of course, relate to. And I think all of these problems are really relatable to all children, not just children with Tourette syndrome. So there's a lot going on in the book that doesn't have anything to do with that. Although there is definitely a storyline about him connecting with this music teacher and learning how to play an instrument. You could probably tell which one it is from the title, in order to, as a kind of almost help, a therapy for his tics, because music, playing musical instruments, singing, all kinds of musical therapies are really good for kids with tic disorders.
0: I'm interested in what you said about having aspects of Connor's life that are relatable in terms of, his parents split up, he's starting a new high school and the difficulties of that. I wonder if, in some ways, that is a way to help readers and other kids who are, or adults who are reading this book, to also sort of maybe understand the thing that is less relatable to them in terms of Tourette syndrome.
1: Definitely. I think finding that common ground with another person, look, hey, we're not different in every way. We actually have all these commonalities. We share all these things, these life experiences. I really think that helps kids and people in general to connect with people and be more understanding and empathetic about the things they don't have personal experiences with.
0: Yeah. So in your past books, your home state has played a fairly sizable role in many of them. I'm wondering in what ways Phoenix or Arizona plays a role in this book.
1: So, yeah, I tried to bring in some things I love about the city. A lot of my books take place like out in the desert, but the Cactus books definitely, and then this one now take place in the city. And so I try to bring in some of those quirky things that I love. So there's a storyline within the book about where a friend of Connor's family worked, this restaurant they own, and it's a pizza place where they have this huge organ. It's called Organ Pipe Pizza. And it's based on a place, a real restaurant in Chandler that I've been to. And so there's definitely, Phoenix has its own perks and strange things that I don't think exist really anywhere else. So I'm always trying to touch on those fun things that I love about Arizona, whether it's out in the desert or in the city.
0: Well, I thought it was interesting, even just at the very beginning of the book, you reference Connor's first day at his new school, and his dad comes to pick him up. I hope I'm not giving too much away here. And
1: No.
0: they sort of have this disagreement about whether or not the dad is going to drive Connor home. And he referenced how hot it is, which is obviously a very sort of Phoenix thing that school starts when it's still unbelievably hot outside. And it almost seems like you make the heat outside almost like a metaphor for how they're feeling about each other, even when they get in the car and sort of have this very uncomfortable ride back to Connor's apartment.
1: Absolutely. The heat definitely plays a role in a lot of my stories because how can you not think about the heat in a Phoenix summer? It's overwhelming. And anyone who's ever been here over the summer knows how incredibly hot it gets, especially inside of a car. And so I definitely wanted to, I guess you could say, turn up the heat on that scene where they're butting heads, and there has to be always a lot of conflict in a story. And definitely Connor and his dad have a ton of conflict in this story, and so that is played out in so many different scenes and ways until they also have to find a common ground where they can meet at, just like so many other people.
0: Yeah. All right. That is Valley-based author Dusty Bowling. Her book is called The Beat I Drum. Dusty, nice to talk to you. Thank you.
1: It was so nice to talk to you too. Thank you, Mark.

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1: I'm Josie Guarino. The U.S. military has attacked a boat accused of smuggling drugs in the Eastern Pacific Ocean, killing three people. Thursday's attack brings the number of people who have been killed in boat strikes by the U.S. military to at least 211 since the Trump administration began targeting those it calls narco-terrorists in early September. U.S. Southern Command did not provide evidence that the vessel was ferrying drugs. Senators have demanded that the Pentagon release unedited video of the strikes. Bali police foiled the illegal trade of 21 protected green sea turtles. Following a tip-off from local residents, authorities raided a coastal site and arrested a 67-year-old man suspected of storing the live animals for sale. Turtle species in Indonesia have been legally protected under conservation and fisheries laws since 1990. An Arizona State University study estimated that more than a million sea turtles were killed between 1990 and 2020, largely to feed demand for meat and for use in traditional and spiritual practices. Well, it's a big day for World Cup fans. Team USA is in action this afternoon in Seattle. They're taking on Australia following a resounding opening 4-1 victory over Paraguay. This is Here and Now.
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2: Sunshine and a high of 107 today in Phoenix. It's clear and 97 degrees right now at 10:34.
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7: It's here and now. World Cup fever is affecting people spanning the globe. Among those who have caught it are a group of students in the Kansas City area, where some matches are taking place. Those students actually spent the last days of the school year learning about the cultures of the countries competing in the tournament. KCUR's Jody Fortino has more.
8: The hallway to Nancy Smith's classroom at Heatherstone Elementary School is decked out in different countries' flags, written greetings in other languages, and of course, a picture of a big soccer ball.
9: So before we start though, let's get a little bit of history about what the World Cup is. It's a little bit different than the soccer that you guys play.
8: It's all a part of her end of the year lesson for her first grade class about the World Cup. This lesson will be especially relevant for students since Kansas City is one of the host cities for this year's tournament. Sophia Lewis, a first grader, has been playing soccer for more than half her life, so she already has a good idea of how major this is.
10: It's the biggest soccer thing in the world.
8: Students started off their lesson by learning about the different countries that make up the tournament.
9: They play from all over the world. We get to watch it on TV. People dress up crazy at these games. They love their teams.
8: There are a record 48 countries participating in this year's World Cup, but Smith's class focused on 8 that will be in Kansas City.
9: Say Tunisia.
10: Tunisia.
8: Teams from Argentina, Algeria, Austria, Ecuador, Curacao, Tunisia, the Netherlands, and England are either playing a match or are making their base camps in the area.
11: So hopefully when they go on to second grade,

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6: Live from NPR News in Washington, I'm Louise Schiavone. Israel and the Iran-backed Hezbollah militant group agreed to halt heavy fighting in southern Lebanon that had threatened to unravel an interim agreement between the U.S. and Iran to extend a ceasefire. Just before that, an Israeli airstrike killed two paramedics in southern Lebanon. NPR's Jawad Rizkallah has more.
7: Jamil Bitar, a paramedic, said he arrived at the site of an earlier strike in Habush on Friday morning, after an earlier team had rescued three survivors. A second strike then hit the area, killing his two colleagues. Rescue operations were halted due to continuing airstrikes, and the bodies of the two paramedics were later recovered. Bitar also said a family of six, including three children and an infant, remained trapped under the rubble. The UN says Israeli airstrikes since March 2 have killed at least 130 first responders. Israel had no immediate comment on the deaths. Jawad Rizkallah, NPR News, Beirut.
6: At least 159 service members have the flu. Two are hospitalized amid a flu outbreak at Lackland Air Force Base in San Antonio. Texas Public Radio's David Martin Davies reports.
8: San Antonio Congressman Joaquin Castro confirmed the spike in cases in a social media post. He also said one recruit from the 37th Training Wing died this week from a medical emergency, but it's not clear at this time if that was directly related to the flu. Military medical personnel are isolating and treating trainees who show symptoms and monitoring those who may have been exposed. 2 months ago, Defense Secretary Pete Hegseth ended mandatory influenza vaccinations for military personnel. Castro was calling that decision reckless and has requested a full investigation into the outbreak and the trainee's death. For NPR News, I'm David Martin Davies in San Antonio.
6: This is NPR News in Washington.
1: From KJZZ News in Phoenix, I'm Tiara Vian. A wildfire in the Kaibab National Forest is 10% contained and has burned more than 4,600 acres near the Utah border. Bureau of Land Management Coordinator Dolores Garcia says the fire was caused by lightning and that firefighters are making progress.
9: We're getting a good handle on several portions of the fire, with most of the activity being on the northeast side of the fire.
1: Multiple roads into the forest are closed and hikers and campers are restricted from the area. Garcia said there's no current threat to any communities. The Navajo Nation Council has paused its public hearings into the Zenny Home scandal until next month, but in testimony this week, a key witness made a bombshell allegation against her ex-business partner. KJZZ's Gabriel Pietrazio has more.
10: Tamara Begay is the founder of Indigenous Design Studio and Architecture, which hired the now bankrupt Zenny Home as a subcontractor to make 160 modular homes for the Navajo Nation. Zenny built only 18 after getting $24 million.
11: I am not a thief, and I am not a criminal.
10: But under oath, Begay leveled an accusation against Zenny Home CEO Bob Worsley.
11: He went ahead and actually forged my name under Hajoni Homes and submitted that to the state of Arizona.
10: That 2023 filing created an LLC, naming Begay's firm as a member. Her legal counsel clarifies they haven't seen any documents with her signature forged, but insists this entity was formed against her express.
12: Hi, I'm Phil Latzman. Thank you for listening to KJZZ's audio service, which is supported by Beatitudes Campus for Senior Living.

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1: And good Friday afternoon. This is KJZZ 91.5. We're also online and on your phone. In traffic, there is a crash blocking the left lanes. That's on I-10 West near 7th Avenue.
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1: Coming up on the program, the United States defeated Australia in an important group match at the World Cup. The 2-0 victory means the U.S. will advance to the tournament's knockout round. 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
3: I'm Peter Sagal. Tune in this week for the news quiz that looks spicier than it is. This week with the author of the book of the summer, Yesteryear. That's Wait, Wait, Don't Tell Me from NPR.
1: Wait, Wait, Don't Tell Me is tomorrow morning at 11 on 91.5. And a reminder in traffic for this weekend, northbound State Route 51 will be closed between I-10 and Indian School Road starting 9 o'clock tonight through 5 a.m. on Monday. Eastbound 202 Santan will be closed between Alma School Road and Cooper Road. That's starting 10 o'clock tonight through 5 a.m. on Monday. Be sure to factor that into your weekend plans.
6: Live from NPR News in Washington, I'm Louise Schiavone. Talks between the U.S. and Iran on a preliminary agreement to extend a ceasefire and allow ships to transit the Strait of Hormuz were to have resumed in Switzerland today. Iran chose not to participate amid fighting between Israel and Hezbollah. Vice President J.D. Vance did not travel to Switzerland either. NPR's Danielle Kurtzleben has more on Vance's movements.
7: Well, he confirmed at yesterday's White House press briefing that he's leading the negotiation team. But there aren't a lot of details yet on that, though. He had been supposed to go to Switzerland today for that ceremonial signing, but Trump signed the deal a couple days ago. So now the White House says negotiation plans aren't finalized and Vance and his team will leave at the first opportunity.
6: Shipping movement is now reported through the Strait of Hormuz, with Lloyd's List intelligence reporting that for the first time in more than 100 days, major ship owners whose vessels have been stuck there since February are transiting the strait. The newest Air Force One plane, a gift to President Trump from the Qatari government, has been delivered. And NPR's Ava Berger has details.
8: President Donald Trump addressed service members in front of the jet painted red, white, and blue. He praised the early delivery of the luxury Boeing 747.
9: This plane was transformed into a flying White House at a level of luxury that nobody's ever seen before. Probably even almost outside of an airplane. Nobody's ever seen anything like this.
8: The Qatari government gifted the plane to Trump last year. Industry groups originally said the plane could be worth about $400 million. It was one of the biggest foreign gifts ever received by the U.S. government. Because of that, it raised legal and ethical questions at the time. The plane will now undertake commissioning flights as a, quote, final exam before the president officially uses it. Ava Berger, NPR News.
6: Markets were closed for Juneteenth today. This is NPR.
1: From KJZZ News in Phoenix, I'm Tiara Vian. The Arizona Attorney General's office asked a judge to dismiss charges against the state's so-called fake electors, but prosecutors indicated they don't actually plan to drop the case. KJZZ's Wayne Shutsky reports.
10: 2 years ago, an Arizona grand jury indicted over a dozen elected officials and other Republicans for allegedly trying to undermine Democrat Joe Biden's victory over President Trump in the state's 2020 presidential election. But after more than a year in court, a judge sent the case back to a grand jury, finding prosecutors failed to adequately explain the defendant's legal theory. Attorney General Chris Mays appealed that decision, but the state Supreme Court declined to take the case earlier this month, which triggered a 15-day deadline to bring the case back to the grand jury. Prosecutors say they can't meet that deadline due to the complexity of the case, but they still plan to present a new case to a grand jury at a later date. Wayne Shutsky, KJZZ News, Phoenix.
1: Gas prices are falling across the country since a peace deal was reached with Iran. In Arizona, the average has dropped to $4.29 per gallon, down 19 cents from last week, but it's still a dollar higher than a year ago. And Doug Johnson with AAA Arizona says the summer driving season could keep prices from dropping further.
11: Gas prices, because of supply and demand, usually stay pretty high ahead of holiday weekends. So the 4th of July coming up, We do anticipate that gas prices will stay about where they are.
1: Johnson says Graham County currently has the highest price in Arizona at $4.70 per gallon, and Pima County has the cheapest at $4.18. New research finds that severe droughts may be shrinking the habitats critical to wildlife across our region. The Mountain West News Bureau's Caleb Radel has more.
5: Researchers analyzed decades of tracking data collected by state agencies on mule deer, black bears, and cougars. They found severe drought can shrink the amount of high-quality habitat, the places animals depend on for food, water, and shelter.
12: And it seems like the effect of drought on habitat is actually worse the higher up the food chain that you go.
5: That's Neil Carter with the University of Michigan, which led the research. During severe droughts, mule deer lost some of their most important habitat. Fawn survival dropped by more than 30%. Black bears also lost critical places for food, water, and cover. And cougars were hit the hardest, losing nearly twice as much prime habitat as mule deer.
13: Hi, I'm Tiara Vian. KJZZ's audio service is supported by SRP, a not-for-profit utility prioritizing power